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1: 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All here, all for you, including Marketplace coming up next. Beyond that, we've got Today Explained. Stick around for that because the latest comes your way, where we take a deep dive on a subject. And Ben Shapiro used to be the leading voice in MAGA media as a conservative commentator, unafraid to take on liberal culture. But recently, the media empire seems to be in some sort of free fall. So what happened? That's yours coming up. In the meantime, the global economy now and the Bell.
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3: In Los Angeles, I'm Kai Rizdahl. Thursday today, 28 May. Good as always to have you along, everybody.
4: I'm Laura Veldkamp, and I'm a professor at Columbia Business School.
5: I am Professor Tara Sinclair. I'm chair of the economics department at the George Washington University.
3: We made some calls this morning to help us sort out the two big economic data points of the day. PCE, the April Personal Consumption Expenditures Price Index, which is a fancy way to say inflation. Also, an update to first quarter gross domestic product.
4: There's a lot to unpack here. It's not very good news. Inflation looks too high, growth looks too low, and neither of those are the direction that we wanted to see.
5: The first one I opened was the GDP report, and I went, because downward revisions, we don't like those.
3: We'll start where Professor Sinclair started. Q1 economic growth, that is what this GDP report measures. It fell 0.4% from an earlier estimate to 1.6% annualized.
5: The next thing I did was scroll down and was like, okay, where did it come from? And seeing that it came from both the consumption and investment side, those two sides that really tell us what's going to be happening in future quarters, that was a big area of concern.
4: This is a deer in the headlights moment for American businesses. While businesses are stopping and freezing and asking what's going on and what should they do next, they're not investing, they're not hiring, they're not expanding, and GDP is not growing as much as it should be.
3: That's GDP. We will do PCE now. Prices were up 3.8% in April. That is including food and energy. That marker is the highest it's been since May of 2023.
4: Gasoline prices went up massively last month, and this gas price increase

0: price that we just saw is just beginning to filter through the prices of everything else in the economy.
1: We also saw continued pressures on housing costs. And so combining these two things together suggests this is not just purely about what's been happening in Iran. This isn't simply about a short-term blip that we could look through. This is looking more concerning.
2: Pay attention to that look-through thing that Professor Sinclair said. Looking through the energy shock is what the Federal Reserve has been doing, although there are some signs that tune might be changing at the central bank. Wall Street today, what do you know? Technology stocks leading the way. How about that? Details, numbers, when we get there.

0: Tara Sinclair said things were concerning a minute ago. Here's some more fuel for that. We are saving less of what we make. The personal savings rate last month was just 2.6%. That's the lowest it's been since the post-pandemic revenge spending spree of mid-2022. Daniel Ackerman has more on that.
1: The answer to why Americans are keeping less of their paychecks was pretty obvious to everyone I spoke to today.
2: Inflation still remains fairly strong.
3: Gas prices, grocery prices continue to rise.
4: This is really reflective of continued impacts of inflation. People are just not saving much at the end of the month.
1: That was Ted Rossman of Bankrate, Matt Schultz of LendingTree, and Ryan Sweet of Oxford Economics. Sweet says the low savings rate makes it harder for households to weather a job loss or a costly car repair.
2: The consumer is essentially, you know, running out of that buffer. That safety net is starting to get depleted.
1: And in many cases, that safety net is gone altogether, says Sweet, which means more household debt.
2: You start to get concerned that consumers will turn to using credit cards, which we've already seen.
1: And Sweet says that could cause people to fall behind on payments. But even as savings dwindle, consumers keep on spending, especially higher income ones. That's not always been the case, says Bankrate's Ted Rossman.
4: Normally, when people are stressed about the economy, they pull back on things. They stop traveling, they stop going out to eat.
1: Rossman says the fact that we haven't seen pullback on a wide scale could mean consumers think the current oil price spike won't last.
4: We keep hearing, like from the president and others, that war is going to be over soon, gas prices are going to come back down. I do wonder if some people are pulling more of the short-term lever about like, okay, I'll dip into my savings for now, but it's a short-term adjustment they're willing to make.
1: Still, the savings rate is less than half of what it was 2 years ago, which means the trend has been going on for a while now, says LendingTree's Matt Schultz.
3: I think that struggle is driving more of this right now than confidence is.
1: Schultz says the best thing consumers can do is to make the most of whatever savings they're able to pull together.
3: By using something like an online high-yield savings account that is getting, you know, around 4%.
1: Compared to a traditional savings account from a mega bank, which Schultz says offers an interest rate closer to zero. I'm Daniel Ackerman for Marketplace.

0: If recent trends hold, this summer is going to be one of, if not the hottest on record, which is to say the climate crisis is getting more critical. There are ideas big and small on what to do about that. And among the bigger ones, the biggest probably, is dimming the sun. The new season of our climate podcast, How We Survive, is all about some of those large-scale interventions. Here's Marketplace's Amy Scott.
1: At an undisclosed location in the San Francisco Bay Area, I'm standing about 21 feet off the ground on the roof of two shipping containers stacked on top of each other.
2: Just don't stand on the edge.
1: Okay.
2: We don't want any, don't want anyone dangling.
1: I'm with Luke Eisman and his business partner, Andrew Song.
3: We're going to launch some balloons and send them into the stratosphere, filled with sulfur dioxide and hydrogen gas to get it up there.
1: Eisman and Song co-founded the climate intervention startup Make Sunsets. They sell what they call cooling credits. For $1, you can pay them to release 1 gram of sulfur dioxide into the stratosphere, which they say is roughly enough to offset the warming caused by a ton of carbon dioxide.
2: The goal of Make Sunsets is to cool Earth as quickly as we safely can.
1: And they think that this type of solar geoengineering, known as stratospheric aerosol injection, is the way to do it. Eisman and Song get to work filling a weather balloon, one of those big latex ones meteorologists use to take atmospheric measurements, with hydrogen so it'll float up into the air, and sulfur dioxide, a pungent gas that's a byproduct of fossil fuel production. When the balloon pops and the sulfur dioxide is released into the upper atmosphere, it reacts with water vapor to form tiny particles that reflect sunlight away from the Earth and potentially cool the planet. I step over the gas tanks and stand precariously between Eisman and Song as they hand me the balloon.
2: You're going to let go and just pull your hand back so that this doesn't catch your hand.
4: So I'm just going to let it go?
2: Go for it.
4: All right, 1, 2, 3.
1: We watch as the balloon floats up into the clouds and disappears as it makes its way some 60,000 feet into the stratosphere.
2: It sounds crazy, and I'll be the first to agree that this should not be a private company doing this, but the only thing worse than a private company doing this is no one doing this at all.
1: Right now, they're not releasing enough sulfur to meaningfully change the temperature of the Earth. To date, they've released over 250,000 grams of sulfur dioxide. Scientists say it would take millions of tons.
5: Do either of you have a science background?
2: We don't.
3: No.
5: So why are you qualified to do this?
2: I think I'm no more or less qualified to do geoengineering than anyone else who does geoengineering by getting onto a plane or turning on their gas-burning vehicle. We just don't call, or scientists try not to call those things geoengineering because we're just used to them. Mother Nature, it turns out, doesn't really care about our intentions at all. It's geoengineering whether we're helping or hurting the planet, whether we're warming or cooling the planet. It's still geoengineering.
1: Stratospheric aerosol injection does come with risks. Sulfur dioxide is a pollutant, and putting it in the stratosphere could damage the ozone layer, letting through more harmful radiation.
6: Nobody is selling this as something that's magic.
1: David Keith is a professor of geosciences at the University of Chicago. He's been in this field since 1990, and the work Make Sunsets is doing is largely based on his research. As we decarbonize, Keith thinks we should slowly ramp up injection of sulfur dioxide into the stratosphere using high-altitude airplanes until we reach about 1 million tons a year.
6: Any of these interventions is going to cause harms, but we have the CO2 in the air. The harm from climate change is real, and it might make sense to do this, understanding that the benefits would be pretty large and the risks appear to be pretty small.
1: In stark terms, Keith says the sulfur required to cool the Earth by 0.5 degrees Celsius could cause 10,000 additional deaths a year from air pollution, but it could reduce 500,000 deaths from heat. Still, many scientists and climate advocates would rather we didn't go that route.
7: I think we have to understand that if we do this, this is a decision that will affect all life on the planet.
1: Kate Marvel is a climate scientist at Project Drawdown and is skeptical of humanity's ability to safely deploy something like stratospheric aerosol injection.
7: Right now, I don't see that we have a world government that is capable of making a decision on behalf of everybody who lives on the planet.
1: Right now, there isn't even consensus in the United States, let alone among world governments. Several states in the U.S. have banned or proposed banning solar geoengineering. I'm Amy Scott for Marketplace.
0: The first episode of this new season of How We Survive is available right now. Check it out.

0: The market for commercial office space continued its slow but steady comeback the first 3 months of this year. Companies leased more space than they let go of for the third quarter in a row. So says a new report from the Commercial Real Estate Development Association. Marketplace's Samantha Fields has that one.
1: If you're looking for new office space for your company right now, maybe in New York or San Francisco, you're probably going to have a lot of competition. Mark Salvatelli at the Commercial Real Estate Development Association says fancy office buildings with a lot of amenities are leasing exceptionally well these days.
2: You'd be hard-pressed in a lot of big cities to find what we would probably call type A or trophy class space to be available.
1: But he says that is not true of the office market as a whole.
2: When you look more towards older buildings, ones that maybe don't have as many amenities or perhaps are out in suburban locations, there the market's a little bit more mixed.
1: That is not a new trend, according to Joshua Harris at Fordham University's Real Estate Institute, but the pandemic accelerated it.
3: We have kind of the top tier that is performing very well, and then we have a bottom tier that's performing much worse.
1: A K-shaped office market to go with our K-shaped economy. What is new in recent months is that more of those older, less desirable office buildings are getting knocked down or converted into apartments or hotels.
3: We're removing more office spaces than we're building. And I do think that trend is going to continue.
1: So is the demand for fancy new offices. For all the headlines about return to office mandates, Nick Bloom at Stanford University says how we work has shifted.
4: I think the future is a lot of hybrid. So a lot of folks going in, say, 3 days a week, working at home for two, probably less fully remote and probably as much fully in person as we've ever had.
1: And he says with so many people now used to working from home, some or all of the time, it's a harder sell to drag them back into a drab windowless office.
4: I just don't see this kind of Dilbert-esque mass ranks of cubicles out in the suburbs coming back. What I do see is nice offices in city centers with, you know, shiny glass windows, gyms, maybe canteens. This stuff is alive and kicking.
1: And vacancy rates are low. I'm Samantha Fields for Marketplace.

0: coming up.
1: Postcards, mugs, koozies, glasses.
0: Everything you could ever need, right? First, though, let's do the numbers. Dow Industrials added a mere 24 points today. We'll call that flat percentage-wise, 50,668. The NASDAQ up 242 points, 0.9%, 26,917. S&P 500 picked up 43 points, 0.6%, 75.63. With today's inflation data, you may be considering one of the many stripes of budget retailers to save a couple of bucks. Wall Street apparently thinks so. Dollar Tree soared 17.9%. Dollar General climbed 5.3%. Five Below went up. Get it? Five Below went up. Anyway, it went up 4.1%. Maybe I'm the only one who thought that was funny. Smithfield was telling us about office space. CBRE, commercial real estate firm there, fell 2.9%. 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
3: James Tallarico is the Democratic nominee for a key Senate seat in Texas, and he's running against Texas Attorney General Ken Paxton, who just won his primary with backing from President Trump. Other Democrats have tried to flip Texas. We asked Tallarico what makes him different and whether a blue wave is realistic in a red state. His answer on the next Morning Edition from NPR News.
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0: This is Marketplace. I'm Kai Rizdahl. True story. I'm walking through my local Piggly Wiggly yesterday, and in the soda aisle, I spot a colorful can that says in big letters on the front, 10 grams of protein in a soda. No wonder then that late last month, the Department of Agriculture was warning of protein shortages. Ellen Cushing wrote about the protein industrial complex in The Atlantic the other day. Ellen, welcome to the program. It's good to have you on.
6: I'm so happy to be here.
0: Let me just say at the outset that I have a protein shake sitting on my desk waiting for me after I get out of this interview. And I guess my first question is, am I the problem?
6: Honestly, maybe. You know, there is... Sorry to be the bearer of bad
0: news. I kind of knew it when I read your piece.
6: Yeah. As my piece says, America is on the brink of a protein shortage, protein powder shortage, I should say. So demand is very high for protein powder, largely from people like you and from industrial food manufacturers who are stuffing protein into everything they possibly can right now. And supply is not able to keep up right now. So we're seeing prices go up wholesale and retail, and it's going to be a little bit rough out there for you protein heads.
0: Well, it's not like I'm the only one. All right, let's back up for a minute. So we're talking mostly about whey protein, W-H-E-Y, which used to be this thing that farmers would just like throw away.
6: Oh, yeah. Whey is a byproduct of cheese making, and farmers would like dump it in rivers and spray it onto their fields. There was a huge problem in places that do a lot of cheese production with like these horribly polluted rivers, and fish would die from whey pollution. Ooh. It was a big problem. Nobody wanted whey. the biggest problem that farmers had with whey until quite recently was getting rid of it cheaply and safely and legally. And now the problem is that they do not have enough of it.
0: So let's get to the industrial production side of this, because this was the amazing thing in this piece that popped out to me. And again, I apologize for all the damage that me and my protein friends are doing. You write in this piece that had somebody broken ground on a protein production plant, a whey protein production plant, when this, you know, protein maxing things first really caught on like three-ish years ago, we would still not have supply coming from that plant. And oh, by the way, it would probably cost like $1 billion to build the thing.
6: Yeah, this was the thing that was most interesting to me about reporting this story. I had kind of assumed the problem was the cows, that we didn't have enough cows.
0: Right.
6: That is not true. America is drowning in cows. The problem is the infrastructure. So whey processing is this tremendously complicated, hugely costly endeavor. You're taking 101 degree liquid from a living animal on a farm and turning it into this shelf-stable, highly potent powder. Building a whey processing plant is just not a quick thing for anyone to do. And so those plants are coming online, but it takes a really long time.
0: You talk to a person in this piece who remembers the cottage cheese craze of some number of years ago. You close with this kind of amazing line, right? Because cottage cheese has thankfully faded from the public memory. You say, our appetites change faster than the systems that satisfy them. I mean, protein maxing will eventually die out, but people are making these big investments.
6: The cottage cheese analogy was really interesting to me because I remember that craze.
0: Oh, yeah.
6: With cottage cheese, the industry did not immediately pivot to cottage cheese production, which turned out to be pretty wise because, as you say, cottage cheese is not all that popular anymore. You know, these trends happen. They happen online. They move at the speed of light. But moving real products in the real world takes way longer.
0: Yeah. All right, I have to go finish my shake. That's all I'm saying.
6: Okay.
0: Ellen Cushing at the other end. Ellen, thanks so much.
6: Thank you.

0: You don't have to be a marketing genius to know that brands are everything. Companies, people, radio programs, even cities. And it turns out there's been some drama in Huntington Beach, California over its brand ecosystem. From LAist, Joe Rep Local reports.
1: It's mid-morning at the Huntington Beach Pier. Surfers are catching waves, buskers are busking, and Brian DeLeese is walking off breakfast with a few friends.
2: It is Surf City, USA. Come on. This is the sun, the beach, the weather. You can't beat it.
1: Surf City, USA is Huntington Beach's official trademarked brand. And that is exactly what's for sale at its official store on the pier here. Surf City t-shirts, sweatshirts,
3: postcards, mugs, koozies, glasses.
1: This is Sally Westcott. She and Tina Veray are the private side of this public-private partnership. The store gets cheap rent for its coveted pier location, and the city gets 5% royalties on all sales of the store's city-branded merch. They serve mostly tourists, but also some locals and former locals.
3: We do get a lot of people that come in and they say, oh, I used to live here, but now I live in fill in the blank, and they want to rep their hometown.
4: I've had it where they start crying and wish they could come back. And then I start crying at the register, and then we're all...
1: Westcott and Veray say they felt a little under fire when a consultant hired by Huntington Beach questioned why the city wasn't doing more with its brand. He recommended the city establish a creative media department, a film commission, and a merchandising program that would lock down the city's intellectual property. The main goal, more revenue for the city, says Mayor Casey McKeon.
5: Like every city, we're facing, you know, structural budget issues. There's not a lot of ideas out there how to fix it other than a sales tax increase or a hotel tax increase.
1: Or building a lot more housing to increase the tax base, which McKeon does not want. He envisions digital vending machines around town where you could order city hats, t-shirts, and other swag. He also wants to sell that swag directly to local stores or create licensing agreements with retailers.
5: When you buy it through us, now the money is coming back to the city where it should to help pay to make the community clean and safe.
1: Ryan Short is co-founder of the company's Civic Brand, which helps cities and regions define their identity. And yes, make money off of it, but he says that shouldn't be the primary goal.
6: The way I think about it is it's more of a North Star. It's like a shared vision.
1: His favorite example is Costa Rica's unofficial brand slash motto, Pura Vida. The phrase, which literally translates to pure life, is all over souvenirs, but it's also a vibe.
6: It's so ingrained in the culture. Their locals buy into it. Their tourists buy into it. And to me, that's like the end goal. It's kind of like raises all ships, right?
1: At the city store, Westcott and Veray say they still follow the mission they were given more than 30 years ago when the store opened, to be frontline ambassadors for the city.
3: I think the value, too, in the branding is to really get the message out about what your city is so that people are going to visit, move here, live here.
4: Yeah, anything that projects a positive image, we're here to do our part.
1: Huntington Beach's brand ecosystem reboot is currently on hiatus while the city council takes a deeper look. So no digital merch machines yet, but you can still get an official Surf City t-shirt at the official city store. In Surf City, I'm Jill Replogle for Marketplace.
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0: This final note on the way out today, I'm just going to read you the text of Title 31 of the United States Code, Section 5114, subparagraph B, quote, United States currency has the inscription "In God We Trust" in a place where the Secretary of the Treasury decides is appropriate. Only the portrait of a deceased individual may appear on United States currency and securities. No reason. Just thought you'd like to know. Our daily production team includes Olivia Burdett, Andy Corbin, Maria Hollenhorst, Sarah Leeson, Sean McHenry, Michaela Sia, and Sophia Terenzio. Will Story is the supervising senior producer. And I'm Kai Rizdahl. We will see you tomorrow, everybody. This is APM.
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11: In the span of a decade, Ben Shapiro built the Daily Wire into a conservative media empire. He produced hit podcasts that bit at liberal excesses and documentaries and lectures about the founders, the genders, the gospels. He peddled polos, hats, candles, provided a home for deplatformed conservative stars like Matt Walsh, and minted stars like Candace Owens. Let's put a pin in that. The Daily Wire even has kids programming a judgmental puppet named Zoodles.
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11: Who shares Shapiro's load-bearing eyebrows. This year, though, the empire showed signs of collapse. The Daily Wire's YouTube videos are down from millions of views to the low five figures. Web traffic is plummeting. And recently, Shapiro laid off 13% of his employees. Asked by the Washington Post what had happened, Shapiro accused other conservatives of click whoring by embracing radical Islam, theorizing about the evils of Winston Churchill, and mocking the widow of Charlie Kirk. The kids still got it. On Today Explained, the fall of Ben Shapiro.
14: Live from NPR News in Culver City, California, I'm Duane Brown. The Trump administration had some unusually tough words today for Russia, calling its latest attacks on Kyiv unacceptable. NPR's Michelle Kellerman tells us the comments came during a UN Security Council meeting.
15: Russia recently urged the U.S. and European countries to evacuate embassies in Ukraine ahead of a planned Russian assault. The deputy U.S. ambassador to the U.N., Tammy Bruce, had a message to her Russian counterpart about that, reminding Russia of its legal obligations to protect diplomatic facilities.
16: We caution Russia not to mount so-called systematic strikes against Kyiv, which risk further civilian casualties and setting back the prospect of peace.
15: And she calls recent strikes on Kyiv, quote, an inexplicable, dangerous, and barbaric escalation. Michelle Kellerman, NPR News, the State Department.
14: The Trump administration is planning a facility in Kenya for Americans who may have been exposed to the Ebola virus, NPR's Ping Wong reports.
17: The U.S. took a leading role in the 2014 Ebola outbreak. It's taking a different tactic now. Then, the U.S. sent thousands of trained responders to the affected region and brought them back to the U.S. Now, the White House says they'll send Americans who may have been exposed to the virus and aren't showing symptoms to a facility they're standing up in Kenya. Dr. Dan Jernigan, who led CDC's response during the 2014 outbreak, says the policy discourages aid workers.
18: If they can't even rely on the federal government to help them get back if they get sick, that is a chilling message for those that are willing to really go and help.
17: U.S. Secretary of State Marco Rubio has said the current administration, quote, cannot and will not allow any cases of Ebola to enter the United States. Ping Huang, NPR News.
14: You're listening to NPR News. Haitians are gearing up for the country's second ever appearance in the Men's World Cup, but sky-high ticket prices and concerns over immigration enforcement could keep many fans away. From member station WBUR, Simone Rios reports.
19: Haiti's first World Cup in more than 50 years comes amid a travel ban against Haitian citizens and efforts to strip legal status from many now in the U.S. An even greater obstacle to seeing their team take on Scotland could be ticket prices, starting on the resale market around $600. Moses Jean-Pierre runs a sports nonprofit for Haitian youth in Massachusetts.
20: Scottish fans can come in to support the team, so why not make sure the Haitian communities here are able to go. We would love to.
19: Some Scotland fans say it would be tragic not to share the World Cup experience with lots of fans on the Haitian side. For NPR News, I'm Simone Rios in Boston.
14: Well, the company that owns Morton's Steakhouse and Rainforest Cafe is buying a Las Vegas Strip icon for $6 billion. Caesars Entertainment gained popularity during the 1960s, but its roots date back to the 30s in Reno, Nevada. Fertitta Entertainment already owns the Vegas Golden Nugget. Caesars stock today jumped more than 20% on the news. This is NPR.
17: James Tallarico is the Democratic nominee for a key Senate seat in Texas, and he's running against Texas Attorney General Ken Paxton, who just won his primary with backing from President Trump. Other Democrats have tried to flip Texas. We asked Tallarico what makes him different and whether a blue wave is realistic in a red state. His answer on the next Morning Edition from NPR News.
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13: Hey gang, Stand Up for KCRW is back. 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We have Steve Fury, Macy Isaacs, Ray Lau, and Janesh Rollins. 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
21: per se. So I'm confused as to why I would want you to force anything.
11: Drew Harwell, tech reporter, Washington Post, writes about MAGA media and influencers, including recently one Ben Shapiro.
23: Ben Shapiro matters because he is a symbol of the changing conservative media landscape. Like, he was the king of MAGA media online for a number of years.
24: You're not being polite to the pronouns.
21: Because
24: disrespectful.
21: Okay, forget about the disrespect. Facts don't care about your feelings.
25: Do you really think Donald Trump respects the rule of law? I mean, if somebody...
21: No, but I think the Constitution itself is a pretty damn durable document, thank God.
26: There's some whores in this house. There's some whores in this house. There's some whores in this house. It continues along these lines.
23: And yet he has fallen, and so has the media movement around him.
27: Ben Shapiro was effectively the final boss of the pro-Israel lobby, and we're now watching him come undone in real time.
23: It really has shown how much the MAGA movement has been undermined in recent years and how much, you know, the Trump star has fallen, but also this kind of classic MAGA media energy has changed too.
11: All right, for people who are not familiar, who is this guy? Who is Ben Shapiro?
23: 10 years ago, Ben Shapiro came on the scene, and he was this conservative digital media, like, wunderkind.
21: Hi, I'm Ben Shapiro, and this is Reality Check.
28: Ben Shapiro is editor-at-large at Breitbart.com. And so why am I off the rails, Mr. Shapiro?
23: He was, you know, this right-wing pundit. He was coming up at a time where he wasn't really traditional conservatism, like, you know, small business, chamber of commerce. He represented this new wave of MAGA conservatism that was more about, you know, winning the quote-unquote the culture wars, right?
29: Ben Shapiro just destroyed this woke student with simple logic.
21: The answer is that in 99.8%, 99.9% of cases, you absolutely can gender somebody based on looking at them. Like, really.
23: He wasn't competing in the same debates that the conservative journals of the time were talking about. He wasn't talking about tax codes. You know, he was talking about, like, the stupid things that the libs were doing, you know, the dark times that wokeness was bringing for the country.
26: Coca-Cola has now decided that they are going to force their employees to take anti-racism training with the execrable Robin DiAngelo.
23: And he was making a lot of money from it, right? He was putting out this viral chum that was constantly doing big numbers on Facebook, was making a ton of money for not just him, but for The Daily Wire, which he co-founded. That was this, like, blog media property. And The Daily Wire, you know, with his help, became, like, the biggest publisher on Facebook for many months, beating out, you know, CNN, Fox, New York Times. It just became this unstoppable property at the time.
11: So when does Daily Wire hit its peak?
23: I would say probably about 2020. That was the year when the Daily Wire was consistently month after month becoming the top publisher on Facebook. That was their peak Facebook posting time. That was their peak ad revenue time. They were making $100 million or more a year, which is completely insane, even now, for what was essentially a blog. Even in conservative media, they were a huge outlier. Mm. And they were riding so high and they were making so much money that for a time it was like they didn't really even know what to do with the money. They were this blog that had become this giant media empire. And so they started kind of thrashing in a lot of different directions and exploring a lot of different ways to spend. They had Ben Shapiro. There was one other important guy in the operation named Jeremy Boring, who was basically this theater kid.
26: My friend, co-founder, co-CEO, and most importantly, the God King of the Daily Wire, Jeremy Boring, moved to LA as a young man with stars in his eyes 20 years ago. And now...
0: And we want our movies to be defined less by what they're about and more what they aren't about, which is left-wing sucker punches and left-wing propaganda.
23: You know, his big push was to take the anti-woke model they had been successful at in their blog and on Facebook and really make this alternate Hollywood and make all of these different media properties that were anti-woke and satirical and anti-left. And so, you know, they started making movies. They started like going into Hollywood and making these big feature films that they would put into theaters, movies like Lady Ballers.
1: A guy can become a girl with no physical changes at all.
2: Oh, that's called gender fluid.
3: So I can be a woman on the court and a man in the bedroom. I can't believe it.
4: Nice.
23: Yeah, and Am I Racist that were like feature film length, documentary satires.
5: Am I racist?
6: I would really appreciate it if you left.
5: I'm trying to learn. I'm on this journey.
6: Can you please leave?
7: Tell me about the Game of Thrones knockoff.
23: Oh, yeah. So this is my favorite of their ventures because it was so... it was insane, even to the people inside the company. It was a fantasy series, 7-episode series, kind of loosely based off of Game of Thrones. It was called The Pendragon Cycle, Rise of the Merlin.
9: They say Merlin slew 70 men with his own hands. This is where it begins.
23: And they flew out all of these actors. Some of them were conservative bloggers at Daily Wire. They flew them out to places like Italy and Hungary. They filmed on location for this, you know, knockoff fantasy in the time of, you know, Merlin and swords and ladies in furs. And they spent, you know, roughly $3 million an episode to make this show. They had huge special effects budgets. They had swords clanging and they had production diaries, all of this stuff that you would never imagine from like a blog that was making fun of, you know, Nancy Pelosi and blue hair liberals and all this stuff. But they just felt like, hey, we have the money. Let's build something where we can actually make even more money on the other side of it. But this show was completely a failure on basically every metric. Nobody watched it, right? You had to subscribe to the Daily Wire Plus. There was no discussion about it. It was just a complete money pit.
9: What was it like, Merlin, to be alone?
23: And even on their YouTube, if you go onto the Pendragon Cycle YouTube, it's gotten the like low hundreds of subscribers. So it was just a real, real loss.
7: All right. So Ben Shapiro builds a media empire, makes some foolish decisions, makes some very smart ones, though. And then what happened?
23: Yeah. So I think the biggest change point was the October 7th attacks in Israel. You know, for a time before that, the conservative movement was heavily pro-Israel, you know, by default. And Ben Shapiro was a proud cheerleader of that because he's a practicing Jew. He wears a yarmulke. He's very proud of his Jewish heritage. He is very openly pro-Israel. And yet that moment became a huge fracture point for MAGA, definitely MAGA media online, because you had the traditional conservatives who were staunchly pro-Israel.
26: Israel has been actually extraordinarily meticulous in the pursuit of an incredibly difficult urban war.
23: But then you had this rising faction that was defined by some people who were just sort of critical of Israel, and then, you know, a side of it that was openly anti-Semitic. And you had these people like Candace Owens, who shares a lot of anti-Semitic conspiracy theories, and who for a time was a rising star at the Daily Wire. She got her fame in Ben Shapiro's organization, but then left it after October 7th because her and Ben Shapiro were constantly fighting over these issues.
27: I truly believe that the Zionist ideology isn't evil. It's an evil because it's a supremacist ideology that says you can trample over anybody's rights as long as it is like, you know, you serve Israel.
23: So there was this just this bigger debate happening that was roiling MAGA, and the Daily Wire became a microcosm of it because you had these two different conservative factions fighting over where MAGA should go to next.
7: We're talking because Ben Shapiro's company is failing. And so the question is the company failing because the company, as a company, made bad business decisions? Or is the company failing because conservatives do not like the way that Ben Shapiro talks about Israel and they've said, we're going to go elsewhere?
23: I think it's a little bit of both, honestly. You know, they were pouring a lot of money into bad business decisions. They were gaining less money because their business model was changing. They couldn't just make $100 million on Facebook anymore. Facebook was changing their algorithm, shunting traffic in other ways. And a lot of the political energy they had was also fading. You know, this pro-Trump reflexive support was changing. And meanwhile, you know, they didn't have the political high ground for a lot of their fans anymore. A lot of their fans were moving to these independent creators who were more likely to say what they wanted to hear. And it was just kind of a perfect storm for them.
7: So what's Ben Shapiro's future, which was once never in doubt? What does it look like now?
23: When you go onto Ben Shapiro's social media, you don't see a lot of that confident energy that you saw 5 years ago. I look on his TikTok and his Instagram. His short videos really give this whiff of desperation. He's doing all of the stuff that like a TikToker would do, but he doesn't seem to really enjoy it as much.
4: Alrighty, folks. Today, we're going to go through some more woke TikToks at the behest of my producers. Oh no, why is Lizzo being by a Labubu?
23: You know, it's like the culture war is still happening, but he's kind of flailing to regain that relevance that he had. And so I just don't think there's enough propulsion there to keep him at the center of these MAGA conversations anymore.
7: Drew Harwell of The Washington Post. Maybe it was October 7th that alienated Shapiro from his audience and vice versa, but our next guest says there was another turning point, the assassination of Charlie Kirk. That's coming up.
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16: Well, we are closing out a Thursday late afternoon. It is good to have you along for the ride. 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Press play is just ahead at 7 o'clock, following headline news from NPR. A pleasant good evening, Madeline. What's on the plate for this evening?
18: We're going to talk about the new poll out today that shows the LA mayor's race tightening. Mayor Karen Bass and Councilmember Nithya Raman are in a dead heat with Spencer Pratt close behind. Also, we'll talk to someone who was once at the immigrant detention facility Adelanto, that's near Los Angeles. Dozens of people there are on a hunger strike. We'll have your weekend movie reviews, and Evan Kleiman will be with us to talk about the magic of zucchini, how to buy it, and how to cook it. It all begins at 7 o'clock tonight on Press Play.
16: Thanks, Madeline. Those conversations and more coming up in just under 20 minutes, just after top of the hour. 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
13: My name is Ryan Broderick, and I write the Garbage Day newsletter, and I host the Panic World podcast.
7: You wrote an essay about Ben Shapiro and his recent troubles. It included these wonderful lines. The age-old problem with working at the racism factory, they eventually make a new racism that includes you. What are you talking about?
13: Well, it was sort of a pithy way to describe what I think is happening to Ben Shapiro right now, which is that he's found himself on the wrong side of a far-right vibe shift that's happening. So the question of, you know, should American conservatives support Israel, I think has quickly become the deciding factor in, you know, canonizing the new wave of MAGA or even post-MAGA conservatism in America. There's a lot of creators on one side who say we should not be involved with Israel. They say that largely for anti-Semitic purposes, but also because they're xenophobic and isolationist. But they sort of know that this is a red line that they can go across, and Ben Shapiro cannot follow them there because he is an Orthodox Jew who supports Israel and is a fairly standard conservative, all things considered. And so this is among the many other problems that Shapiro is having right now in trying to kind of hold his digital media empire together.
7: All right. So Ben Shapiro's on one side. As you said, he is unlikely to ever turn his back on Israel. On the other side are people who are going hard at Israel and have been since approximately, I don't know, October 8th, maybe 2023. Who are they? Who are the players here?
13: So the biggest one is Nick Fuentes.
26: Israel does whatever it wants and nobody seems to be able to stop them.
13: He is the de facto leader of this far-right splinter cell movement, the Groypers, and he's got a live stream that he's on every single day, and he is just the most, you know, lowest of the low, vile kind of far-right personality you could imagine.
26: I don't mean to perpetuate any anti-Semitic tropes, but doesn't that seem to imply, wouldn't that tend to imply that Israel controls the whole world?
13: But you also have more and more creators, I think, sensing this vibe shift and moving towards him. So Candace Owens was going so far as to even claim that Charlie Kirk was killed by Mossad.
27: Truth is that Charlie was under immense pressure and he was facing financial threats over his shifting stance on Israel.
13: You also have Tucker Carlson, Megyn Kelly. A lot of these people I would sort of put in the camp of, you know, pretty run-of-the-mill conservative commentators who understand that Trump is not popular, and so they're trying to, like, kind of feel out new territory there.
17: I don't owe anybody my never-ending support. I will be open-minded to the facts as they develop. A lot has happened with Israel.
13: And then you also have Manosphere guys like Tim Dillon who have even started to kind of go against Israel. So it is this thing that is happening. And, you know, social media, I think, always prioritizes the newest, most taboo idea. And so this would be a new taboo that has been discovered by far-right commentators.
7: Okay, so in that camp of people, you have critics of Israel that run the gamut from Candace Owens, who seems kind of nutty, to Megyn Kelly, who often, I don't know, seems pretty straight. What do they all have in common? Is it just their criticism of Israel?
13: No, my read on this is that it all stems from Charlie Kirk, actually. So, the MAGA movement is not one movement. It is not one ideology. The 2024 winning coalition was this weird mismatch of far-right live streamers, Manosphere podcasters, neoconservatives, and the, you know, the TPUSA, Charlie Kirk, kind of middle-of-the-road MAGA people.
19: What is so important to our country is to find our disagreements respectfully, because when people stop talking, that's when violence happens.
13: And I think Charlie Kirk was very instrumental in holding a lot of this together, if only because it seemed like, you know, to them at least, that he was possibly a replacement for Trump. You know, I've read into it as like the MAGA movement was trying to home grow their own version of Trump. Charlie Kirk may have been that figure. He dies, and the whole thing starts to fall apart. And I have to give, unfortunately, some credit to Nick Fuentes here, who has always hated Charlie Kirk.
7: So Charlie Kirk is killed, and then these alliances form and they fracture and they reform and they refracture. What events of the last, say, 8 months do we place in the, okay, this is a post Charlie Kirk's assassination moment?
13: Well, it's a lot of reading the tea leaves of online discourse, I would say. But you know when the movement is working when they're all falling in lockstep with one another.
7: Huh.
13: And so, you know, Sydney Sweeney's jeans would be a good example of the, or Cracker Barrel, right?
0: Cracker Barrel says it is ditching its new logo after a wave of harsh backlash from customers.
1: Okay, we have brand new reaction now from President Trump, who has had enough of the woke mob going after Sydney Sweeney.
13: They've been able to get this talking point to surface out of their DMs and into the general consciousness. And if you look back, you know, at the months immediately after Charlie Kirk's murder, that hasn't really been happening the same way. They're not really working together. They're fighting with each other a lot. And they're also telling on each other. I mean, these people are very messy. So like even as we speak, Ashley St. Clair is on TikTok sharing secrets from inside the MAGA movement and going on Hassan Piker's stream.
11: It seems strange when I start the conversation by saying like, oh, this is Elon Musk's baby mama.
20: Yeah. Yeah,
11: I know. You're more than that. You are also
20: Thank you so much.
11: Right-wing reactionary conservative influencer.
20: No, not anymore.
11: You used to be.
13: And so all these guys are sort of unfollowing each other and fighting with each other. And it's a lot of right-wingers who are super dependent on internet attention and monetizing internet attention. And they're really, really nervous about the internet landscape, the same way all digital media publishers are. I think it's having a negative impact on the stuffiest of the digital media era people, and Ben Shapiro is the stuffiest. So like,
7: okay, you're going to call him stuffy, but there is something else that I've been thinking about a lot, which is Ben Shapiro, when he started out, he was so young, he has such a baby face, and it was like this young man that appealed to people who were much older because he was super well-spoken and he was pugnacious. And now, and we talked about this in the first half of the show, he just sort of seems old. He seems like he doesn't really know what he should be doing on TikTok. He seems like he doesn't really know who in the culture is relevant anymore. You could make the same argument about Tucker Carlson, even though he's surviving, but he openly seems scared of Nick Fuentes. Do you think that this is that the guys that we were used to are now the old guys and they know it, and the young guys that are coming after them are, I don't know, maybe worse, maybe more willing to say what 20-somethings these days want to hear? Like, where does age play into this?
13: So I would say that Ben Shapiro from the very beginning was much better at talking to old people than talking to young people. And, you know, it seems like what he was doing was, you know, creating a digital media company that looked hip and cool to old people who would then give him money, and he would spend that money on advertising and sort of dominate Facebook and sort of created this flywheel that allowed him to grow pretty quickly. A lot of the weird preoccupations the Daily Wire has had with like dominating Hollywood, for instance, feel very old to me. Like it just feels like an 80-year-old conservative's fever dream of what the internet could be, right? Like, just very strange stuff. And I think it's only gotten stranger in the last year or two. Because it also feels like the Trump movement has kind of moved beyond the need for someone like Ben Shapiro. Like, in the era of Doge and Project 2025 and you know, ICE occupations and the J.D. Vance AI stuff, like, none of it feels like Ben Shapiro is really in the mix anymore.
7: Hmm. Do you think we're going to look back in a few years and miss Ben Shapiro for his sort of sobriety?
13: Yes.
7: Yeah. Okay.
13: Yes.
7: Okay. Tell me where we're headed.
13: No, I think that's exactly right. I think when digital publishers on the right in the early 2010s began to really lean into the internet, they inadvertently connected American conservatism and by extension, like global conservatism, with the sea changes and tides of internet discourse. And that's always going to go towards the thing that feels the most dangerous and the most taboo, because that's what's most exciting on social media. And so there is really no incentive if you have like every major conservative figure in America making money directly from the internet, there's no real incentive for them to become more moderate, right? Yeah. Like they're going to be hitting themselves in the face with hammers and smoking meth and, you know, attacking people on the street and going completely full white nationalist, no regard to anything, race, science, Substack, nonsense. Like it's just, and we're already seeing this. The days of Prager University or the Daily Wire trying to do like a sensible conservative

0: KCRW sponsors include Focus Features presenting Pressure, the untold true story of D-Day. As two massive storms threaten the largest sea invasion in history, Eisenhower faces an impossible choice, starring Brendan Fraser and Andrew Scott. Only in theaters this Friday.
1: Bless. Ryan Broderick, Garbage Day, Panic World, Miles Bryan, producer Jolie Myers, editor Gabriel Dunnetov, Check the Facts, David Tatasciore, and Bridget Dunnigan on the mix. I'm Noel King. It's Today Explained.
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4: 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I'm Madeline Brand. New polling shows the LA mayor's race tightening.
5: You know, the mayor's getting squeezed. And so, you know, it's going to be really interesting to see which constituency turns out in large numbers.
4: Mayor Karen Bass and Councilmember Nithya Raman are in a virtual tie with Spencer Pratt close behind. Dozens of people are on a hunger strike in a for-profit immigrant detention facility near LA.
6: You don't wake up one day and decide that you're not gonna eat. It is the response to negligence, to dismissal, and to the overall violations of human rights.
4: We'll have your weekend movie reviews, and Evan Kleinman is here to talk zucchini.
7: They should be firm and somewhat glossy. You don't want a matte-looking zucchini. You don't want it to be soft. And you should look for zucchini that don't have too many dings in the skin.
4: All that coming up in the next hour of Press Play. First, this news update.
8: Live from NPR News in Washington, I'm Ryland Barton. The Treasury Department announced more sanctions on Iranian oil sales today, even as the Trump administration says it's in negotiations to extend the ceasefire. The department says Iran's military generates revenue through these sales to threaten the U.S. and allies in the Middle East. Earlier today, Iran's U.N. ambassador told the U.N. Security Council that U.S. actions in Iran, Venezuela, and Cuba reflect a pattern of intimidation that violates the U.N. charter. The Supreme Court ruled that a Mississippi death row inmate had been denied a fair trial 20 years ago. Justices said courts had failed to explore charges of racial discrimination in jury selection. NPR's Nina Totenberg reports.
9: Terry Pitchford was 18 when he and a 16-year-old pal were charged with killing a storekeeper in Mississippi. Though the 16-year-old fired the fatal shot, prosecutors cut a deal with him for a 20-year sentence and then obtained a conviction and death sentence against Pitchford. But today, the Supreme Court threw out the conviction because the trial judge allowed the prosecutor to remove 4 of 5 black members from the jury pool, leaving just one black person on the jury in a county that's 40% black. Conservative Justice Brett Kavanaugh wrote the court's opinion, joined by Chief Justice Roberts and the court's 3 liberals. Nina Totenberg, NPR News, Washington.
8: Almost half of U.S. households did not earn enough in 2024 to cover their necessities. The Brookings Institute's report says it's a result of higher prices and stagnant wages. NPR's Stephen Bisaha has more.
10: It wasn't just 2024 that was a rough year. For most of the decade before that, 40% of households did not earn enough to make ends meet. Currently, rising gas and grocery prices continue to be a burden on families. But the report's co-author, Hannah Stevens, says bigger household expenses like housing, healthcare, and childcare are what hold many households back.
11: These are the biggest components of a family's budget, and they are largely determined by systems outside of a family's control.
10: Wages in 2024 also fell behind the rising cost of living. Income grew by less than 1.5% for households, while inflation rose almost 3%. Stephen Bisaha, NPR News.
8: President Trump has called for a temporary suspension of the federal gasoline tax. That tax costs drivers a little more than 18 cents per gallon, but waiving it carries a cost too, as NPR's Camilla Domonoske explains.

0: if we just focus on bringing people inside and comprehensively addressing their needs and moving them to permanent housing with a way to pay their bills, we will save lives and we will save our city. And this is my mission as your mayor.
1: Karen Bass giving her inaugural address as mayor of Los Angeles in 2022. She made history as the first female mayor of LA. Then Vice President Kamala Harris swore her in. Bass said homelessness would be her top priority. She declared a state of emergency on her first day in office. 4 years later, while there has been a drop in homelessness, encampments still dot the city. She was out of the country when the Palisades fire started, and the city just feels shabby with broken streetlights, crumbling streets and sidewalks, graffiti. Now Bass is in a tough re-election fight. Polling out today shows Bass is in a statistical dead heat with LA City Councilmember Nithya Raman and reality TV star Spencer Pratt is close behind. It's a stunning upset for Bass's campaign just before Election Day. She declined our request for an interview as part of our series of interviews with the leading mayoral candidates ahead of Tuesday's election. So we're going to talk about her record now with David Zonizer, longtime City Hall reporter at the Los Angeles Times. Welcome back to Press Play.
2: Thanks for having me.
1: Well, looking at that polling that's just out today, do you see a world in which Karen Bass doesn't even make it to the runoff?
2: I mean, the numbers show she's in a really tough spot. She is in a statistical dead heat with Councilmember Nithya Raman. And right behind Raman is the reality television personality Spencer Pratt. So I actually asked her this very question this morning at City Hall. And she said she is not concerned. She's seeing her own polls and that she feels comfortable with where she is.
1: Just to put a number on this poll, which is the UC Berkeley LA Times poll, and it shows Mayor Bass at 26%, Nithya Raman at 25%, and Spencer Pratt at 22% among likely voters, and the poll has a margin of error of around 3% in either direction. So what do you make of that, though, that it doesn't seem that her numbers have budged that much, the mayor's, from all the polling, and yet her competitors are going up in the polling? What does that say to you?
2: We had a huge number of undecideds for quite a while. And, you know, folks are finally picking a side. They're picking a lane. You know, you can tell that, like, they have these very distinct sort of constituencies. You know what I mean? Of course, you have Spencer Pratt, who is a Republican who, you know, the president said recently he'd heard that he's MAGA. You know, he's coming in on the right. And then you have Raman coming at Bass from her left, and has significant support, you know, among the under 40 set. You know, she is to the left of Bass on a number of issues. And so, you know, the mayor's getting squeezed. And so, you know, it's going to be really interesting to see which constituency turns out and which constituency, turns out in large numbers.
1: Mm-hmm. Yeah, it's really an incredible situation. So let's talk about the issues and begin with her signature policy directive, and that is on homelessness and her Inside Safe program, which moved people from street encampments into temporary housing, motels, and hotels. What kind of progress has she made on this issue?
2: Well, you know, the thing that she really points to again and again on the campaign trail is the results of the annual homeless count. So for the first time ever in city history, the homeless count showed decreases in what we call street homelessness. Street homelessness means people living in their cars, people living in tents. And together, those back-to-back decreases have led to about a 17.5% reduction, right? So Bass is very proud of that. She's pointed to that a great deal. But on the back end, there's some very concerning signs, chiefly that her own program, her signature program, is seeing a very significant percentage of people returning to homelessness. And I think what's worse is that it's on it's on a bad trajectory. You know, we actually we spoke about this, you and I, mm-hmm. a few months ago, and you know, we had been noticing. At the end of the first year, it was around 20% return to homelessness. Year two, it was 30%. December marked year three, 40%. Since then, now we are at 43% back into homelessness. And so that has to be tremendously concerning, in part because it is a very expensive program. They are leasing hotels and motels. They want to get people into permanent, but those hotel rooms, you know, eat up a big chunk of the budget.
1: Well, Well, I guess you could look at it from the opposite end of the telescope and say, well, if it's 43% of the people going back to homelessness, 57% are not. That seems like a big number.
2: That is actually what Bass has been saying. She said it at the Sherman Oaks Homeowner Association when she was debating Nithya Raman. Spencer Pratt was not there.
1: So, yeah. So, but even if Bass has made some progress, people still see the tents and the RVs, the encampments, and they just feel like the progress hasn't been made. How much of the support for her opponents is based on that?
2: Well, I mean, I think Spencer Pratt has been making enormous hay out of it. I mean, he has been referring to Los Angeles as zombie land. And when he uses the word zombie, he is referring to what he says are homeless people who are addicted to drugs. He has sort of painted homeless folks with a very broad brush as, you know, addicts or criminals or addicts and criminals, and is saying that he would institute a treatment-first approach, but also basically give them warning about clearing them out. You know, Raman is coming at it from a slightly different perspective. You know, she sort of, she doesn't say, I've never heard her say the word technocrat, but she is effectively a technocrat, saying that, you know, she has been trying to move oversight into a different part of city government, and that oversight office is not getting staffed up to the way that it should be so that they can provide greater oversight and greater accountability. She's basically saying that she would be more effective and that she would do it by, you know, relying on data and accountability.
1: What about housing, which is, of course, one of the big drivers of homelessness, is this lack of affordable housing in Los Angeles. Bass signed a directive that focused on speeding up the approval and permitting of new affordable housing projects. Was that successful?
2: It has definitely fast-tracked the approval of tens of thousands of units. You know, these are supposed to be 100% affordable projects that have covenants that require that, you know, there's a limitation on the amount of rent that can be charged. But it's a much smaller number that have actually been under construction. You know, at an event that Bass was at several weeks ago, she said that I think it was 6,000 units were actually under construction. So that would be, I think, in the neighborhood of like 14%. So it's not nothing. But, you know, when you have a situation kind of as vast as City Hall has, you know, her opponent, Nithya Raman, has basically argued that there's just not enough. There's not enough being done to produce all kinds of housing, not simply affordable housing. So Raman has basically argued that she would have sort of this shot clock, effectively, that sort of the kind of 60-day approach that's been going toward affordable housing would be implemented much more broadly to all kinds of housing.
1: Let me ask you about Bass's response to the Palisades fire. 12 people died, nearly 7,000 structures were destroyed, and the Eaton fire also very destructive, but that's outside of her jurisdiction. Bass was in Ghana when the fires broke out. When she returned, she was confronted by a reporter at LAX, and here's what she said, or did not say.
3: Do you owe citizens an apology for being absent while their homes were burning? Do you regret cutting the fire department budget by millions of dollars, Madam Mayor? Have you nothing to say today? Have you absolutely nothing to say to the citizens today?
1: So it's hard to watch that. She's standing there kind of trapped in the jetway in front of the camera, not saying anything. Her eyes are cast down. Did she ever recover from the perception that she was out of touch during the city's major disaster?
2: I don't think so. Here's the thing. I think in isolation, any event can be overcome. But for Bass, in the wake of the fires, you know, the problems sort of compounded upon each other. Bass struggled at the press conferences where they gave updates on the wildfire. Bass kind of famously had tensions with her then fire chief, Kristen Crowley. There was the famous day where there was supposed to be a wildfire update at the Emergency Operations Center. This was like 4 days, I think, after the fire, where things had kind of gone upside down with the fire chief. The fire chief was meeting with Bass, and that the meeting spilled over so much that Bass never showed up for her own press conference on the wildfire update, and they had to send Police Chief Jim McDonnell. Like, there were just weeks of things like that. I don't think that stretch of time now that she can go back and erase it. You know what I'm saying?
1: Was she able to win back any points for her performance during the ICE raids last summer when she really confronted federal agents, including Gregory Bovino at the time, especially during that MacArthur Park action. She really came across as a fierce defender of many immigrants here in Los Angeles. And so was she able to at least rehabilitate her image doing that?
2: I do think that helped her. I think she moved kind of swiftly and decisively and forcefully. She spoke on the issues in a way that was, that at least to my eyes and ears felt quite different, where she immediately went to different places to provide comfort, to provide relief, to work on strategies. You know, I was at an event on Friday where I heard two different advocacy groups who represent immigrants, who represent Central Americans living in Los Angeles, who said that they were so, so grateful to her for defending them and for mm-hmm. defending what they felt are some of the city's most vulnerable people. So yeah, I think that it was an odd contrast. It felt like almost the polar opposite the first days of mm-hmm. the ICE raids.
1: What about crime and police? Let's talk about that. She wants to hire more officers. She approved a big salary increase. She hasn't reached the level that she'd wanted, which is 9,500 officers. Crime is down. So how is she being rated on that?
2: Well, it really depends on who's doing the rating. Generally, you know, Bass very early on staked out the position that she wanted to rebuild the size of the force. You know, when COVID hit, the department still had 10,000 officers. Right now, the last count I saw had it about 8,650. So, you know, the city has lost between 13 and 14% of its police officers over 5 to 6 years. You know, Bass never said she wanted to take it back to the COVID levels, which would have been very, very hard. But even the 9,500 goal that she set back in her first year in office, she's still very far away from, and she's tried to do a number of things. She negotiated a very generous package of raises and retention bonuses for police officers. She worked with her personnel department to kind of tear away some of the bureaucratic obstacles that were keeping hiring from moving more quickly. But there still has been a steady slide. I would say she's slowed that quite a bit. It's plateaued far more. But there was sort of a back-end consequence, which was, you know, once the police got those raises, fire department was in line to get the same, literally contractually. And then the civilian unions wanted the same and were threatening to strike to get it. So all the workers got these, meaningful, meaty pay increases. And last year, the city found itself with a $1 billion budget shortfall. Now, that is certainly not the only factor, but it is a burden on the city, and the city found itself cutting quite a few positions to try and close that gap. And in the end, because they had to cut so many positions, they had to slow down hiring. So the thing that was designed to entice hiring actually made police recruitment more difficult.
1: Right. So then you've got the situation where the streetlights are out and there are potholes and crumbling sidewalks, and, you know, voters don't like that, just quality of life issues.
2: Yeah, no, I mean, it's a zero-sum game. Every city budget is a zero-sum game.
1: Right. So getting back to full circle politics, if Bass makes it to the runoff, does she want to face Nithya Raman or does she want to face Spencer Pratt?
2: Well, she says she doesn't want any opponent at all when she is asked this question. But the widespread belief among quite a few people who I find highly knowledgeable is she wants Pratt. You know, the polling that you saw showed that, you know, Raman would be leading Bass in a runoff and that Pratt would be trailing Bass in a runoff. But people have noted that, like, Bass has had a pretty rough road in this election, and no one can be sure whether other events could befall her in a runoff. You know, this summer, we're going to see the next homeless count. It is very possible that homelessness could go up. You know, there's no guarantee that there could not be bigger, more problematic things on the horizon.
1: Well, Dave, thank you so much.
2: Thank you.
1: Dave Zonheiser, City Hall reporter for the Los Angeles Times. The election is next Tuesday. Coming up, dozens of people are on a hunger strike in the Adelanto Immigrant Detention Facility. We'll talk to someone who was once in Adelanto about the conditions there. That's next on Press Play.
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1: 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I'm Madeline Brand. A couple hours northeast of Los Angeles, 20 immigrants are on a hunger strike at an ICE detention facility. The Desert View Annex in Adelanto currently holds around 400 people. The hunger strikers have been fasting for 10 days now. They're protesting conditions at the prison. They say they're served cold and moldy food, that the water is unsafe to drink, that there's little medical care. They also say they're being denied bond and due process, and that they're frequently punished with solitary confinement. Immigrant rights groups have filed a federal class action lawsuit over conditions at that facility. Bertie Hernandez is an organizer with the California Immigrant Youth Justice Alliance and has been meeting with people detained at Adelanto. In 2019, during Trump's first term, Bertie was detained at Adelanto as well. Welcome to Press Play.
7: Hi, Madeline. It's so nice to be here with you today.
1: Why were you detained at Adelanto?
7: I was detained on my way to school in September of 2019, 2 weeks into the semester. I was undocumented. I was working on getting my DACA and my work permit back. But because of, you know, just economic issues and things not going my way, I was waiting on some things to settle before I can retry again.
1: Okay, so you were released and are now an activist, and you are investigating these conditions at the place in which you were incarcerated. What are you seeing? Because DHS is denying there's a hunger strike taking place at all.
7: Well, I can tell you from the people that we speak that is actually happening. I visited one of the hunger strikers on Sunday. And so I can corroborate not only that it is happening, that more and more people are actually joining the strikes. And, you know, when people do these hunger strikes, you don't wake up one day and decide that you're not going to eat. It is the response to negligence, to dismissal, and to the overall violations of human rights.
1: What are they saying is happening there?
7: First of all, that the food is inedible, that they don't know what they're eating. It's mush. It resembles dog food. That they don't have access to fresh vegetables. And I can corroborate that because that was also my experience. Most of the folks there that have really bad conditions that need to be monitored are not being monitored, and their medicine is not being administered. One of the cases that we saw was a person with diabetes was changed medication without his consent or knowledge, and they still to this day have not told him what is the medication that he's on. And the water that they drink is extremely unsafe. I am part of the Shutdown Adelanto Coalition, and one of our partners, the Inland Coalition for Immigrant Justice, did water report in collaboration with Pitzer College. Mm-hmm. What they found out was that the water, not only in Adelanto, but all around the community of Adelanto, is extremely cancerous. It has high amounts of cancer particles.
1: But the private prison facility, they don't control the water from the taps. Like, that's a city problem, right? Or a county problem.
7: It is, but because this, again, because this detention centers are placed on top of fun sites, right?
1: Super fun sites.
7: They yeah. also cause this greater risk, right? Because if that detention center wasn't there, the folks would not be subjected to that.
1: ICE has been accused of implementing these harsh conditions as a way of pressuring people to quote-unquote self-deport. Is that something that you've experienced?
7: Oh, yes. In the summer of last year, when I was working with the folks that were detained at the LA raids, a lot of them reported 2 weeks into being detained that they have not been given a fresh pair of clothes. Mm-hmm. They were there without the ability to shower, without the ability to brush their teeth, or have a clean change of clothes for over 2 weeks.
1: What are the hunger strikers demanding?
7: Bond reform, improved conditions, adequate medical and mental health services, nutritious food. They're also demanding accountability for the deaths of the folks that have passed away under mysterious conditions in Adelanto.
1: Four people have died so far.
7: Four people. They're also demanding the right to organize and communicate. There is retaliation at all times. Folks are saying that there has been interrogations that have been happening and threats. They have been threatening people with taking them to other detention centers across the nation or very far away from here, from their families. They're saying that the guards scream at them, they cuss at them, they make really anti-immigrant remarks. And it happened to me. I can tell you an instance mm-hmm. that really marked me. I think it was perhaps I was a month and a half in. I had just had my second immigration court hearing. I was very distraught and very sad and scared because of, you know, my bond not being given. And I was speaking with one of my friends there. And I remember I just broke down and started crying. You know, obviously when you see somebody cry, like the human response is to try to soothe them and calm them down. I remember my friend told me everything's going to be fine. You just have to endure this a little bit longer, but you will get out. And they hugged me. And I remember that this guard, he began to scream all of these homophobic comments. He began to call us, you know, excuse my French, and to get away from each other. And all I can think of was how low has your humanity fallen?
1: Were you put in solitary at all? Because I understand that some of the people who are on hunger strikes are being punished with solitary confinement.
7: Yes, Adelanto has a long-standing practice of putting folks in solitary confinement. When I was doing my intake the first day there, I informed them that I was, you know, gender nonconforming, that I was trans, and that I didn't feel safe being in the general population. And their answer to me was, well, you either do that or we can put you in solitary confinement. And I had to make the very hard decision between my emotional and mental well-being or my safety. And at that moment, I decided that I needed human interaction. If not, I was going to go crazy more than I was already. So that is something that they do. That is at standard practice. There has been multiple reports of them doing it, not only to hunger strikers. They do it to trans people. They do it to gender nonconforming people. So that is one of their practices.
1: So the new head of ICE is a man named David Venturella, and he is also the former vice president of the GEO Group, which runs Adelanto. So I guess I'm wondering if you have a comment about that, about whether or not it's possible for there to be any independent oversight of these for-profit detention centers when the leader of ICE is actually from that very company.
7: The question answers itself. Mm-hmm. Is there independent oversight when the head of this department is picked from that same corporation?
1: But there is some investigation on the part of California Attorney General Rob Bonta and also members of Congress. Do you see any progress on that front in terms of getting these conditions addressed on the part of government officials?
7: On the part of the state government officials, yes. Rob Bonta is doing its due diligence by reporting what he is seeing, all of which corroborates what we have been saying for years. And we need them to do more. We need more state officials to pass more aggressive policies that make it impossible for these detention centers not only to operate here in the state, but to operate in the country. Because you have places like Georgia, Louisiana, Texas, in which the conditions are more egregious than the ones here in California. As a matter of fact, when folks do hunger strikes, a lot of the times they are transferred into the southern states and they are force-fed. One of the organizers that I work with, that is a close colleague of mine, was a leader in Mesa Verde. They did a hunger strike. And one night, ICE came, violently apprehended him, chained him up, put him on a plane, and sent him to Texas, where he was force-fed. Mm. So at the federal level, I don't see it happening. At the state level, I see that there's some moves that are slowly and surely making it impossible for these corporations to operate here in the state. But then the other question becomes then, what happens when these detention centers leave the state? What happens to the folks that are detained? That's also something that we also must consider.
1: Well, Ono, thank you so much for coming on the show today and talking about your experience and what's happening at Adelanto. Appreciate it.
7: Thank you very much.
1: Bertie Hernandez is an organizer with California Youth Justice Alliance who has been meeting with people detained at the Desert View Annex in Adelanto. Coming up, we'll have your weekend movie reviews, including the World War II movie Pressure.
8: I'm not a heterosexual father. I'm neither of those things. What? Oh, man, I love a World War II movie.
1: Dave White and Alonzo Duralde are here next on Press Play.
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5: Taking a quick look at some of the stories we are working on for tomorrow morning. James Tallarico is the Democratic nominee for the key Senate seat in Texas. He's running against State Attorney General Ken Paxton, who won his primary with the president's endorsement. 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

0: 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I'm Madeline Brand. 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This week, we have a stormy D-Day drama with Brendan Fraser as General Eisenhower, an A24 horror film set in a labyrinthian department store, a Paul Rudd and Nick Jonas musical romance, and a Danish black comedy about a delusional man who thinks he's John Lennon. We're going to dive into these with Alonzo Duralde and Dave White, co-hosts of the podcast Linoleum Knife. Hello, you guys.
1: Hello.
2: Hello.
0: All right. Let us begin with this movie, Pressure. It is a film about a true story, but not very well known true story in the lead up to D-Day. A British meteorologist tries to predict the weather ahead of the invasion and warns General Eisenhower of a pending storm.
3: Do we have a date yet for the invasion, sir?
4: D-Day is in 61 hours from now. This is the largest seaborne invasion in history. Fate of the war, thousands of lives hinge on this. I need a forecast.
0: Oh my gosh, Dave. So the weatherman is the star of this? What's happening?
2: Yes, this is a film about a particular sort of pressure. Atmospheric. It's from Anthony Maris, who co-wrote it with David Haig, based on his play. And it is about the weather. So any World War II history-obsessed dad knows that the invasion of Normandy, D-Day, had to be briefly delayed because of stormy weather. It's part, in fact, of the multiple plots of the early 1960s World War II film, The Longest Day. But this movie takes that weather trouble and turns it into head-to-head combat of talking between dueling meteorologists. That's Andrew Scott and Chris Messina, both of whom are under the gun from General Eisenhower, that's Brendan Fraser, to deliver an accurate forecast. This really happened. It was deadly serious in the moment because people were going to die if they got it wrong. Was it this dramatic? We don't know. It is a well-mounted production, period detail and earnest performances, and a commitment to the way things happened, more or less. But it's based on a play. And it can't quite lift itself out of its roots as a play. It doesn't move a lot. But here it is. It's June. It's Father's Day. And, you know, come on. The old man wants to go see it. So you're going to go.
0: But if wait, you're looking, does this old man? Did he want to see it?
2: Speaking of me, I'll tell you something. Ask Alonzo Duralde what I do with any World War II movie.
1: Devours them.
2: Yeah.
0: Oh, okay.
2: Why?
1: If there's submarines, forget it.
2: I can't explain myself here.
0: Well, Dust Boat is really great.
2: I'm not a heterosexual father. I'm neither of those things. But, oh, man, I love a World War II movie. I watched that Ken Burns doc, all 22 hours of it.
0: What is it with guys in World War II? I don't get it. Alonzo, what do you think?
1: I have what I call the Apollo 13 rule, which is, can you make a movie about a historical event that I already know the outcome and make it suspenseful? This movie does not. Never for a second did I doubt that D-Day would happen and that it would succeed. And no matter how much they argue about, you know, like incoming fronts and, you know, pressure systems. It is a handsomely mounted film. Certainly it is, you know, everybody's wearing their snappy World War II uniforms, and I'm sure Vera Lynn pops up on the soundtrack somewhere. I found this kind of unengaging, and frankly, Brendan Fraser on more than one occasion reminded me of Chris Farley doing the living in a van by the river guy.
0: So he was not a convincing General Ike.
1: I don't know what Ike actually spoke like, but I'm guessing not this.
2: I feel compelled to add something to this. I'm not saying it's good. I'm just saying that I'll watch anything.
1: It's a World War II delivery system.
2: If you're looking for lots of war action, like Saving Private Ryan, you're going to wind up like these terrible young men who sat in front of me and Alonzo at the press screening. They kept checking their phones and getting up to get more drinks from the AMC MacGuffin's bar and fidgeting. And when the film ended with some invasion footage, I was annoyed because I was hoping these three would be punished for their bad behavior and denied seeing any gunfire.
1: It would be nothing but weather talk
2: just
1: for 2 hours.
2: Meteorologists having an endless argument.
0: Okay, well, I think your phrase, I'll watch anything, says it all. Pressure in theaters tomorrow. Next up, we have the latest A24 offering. A department store on the verge of shutting down has a secret portal into a maze-like series of never-ending hallways. The movie is called Backrooms.
5: I found something in the store.
6: Okay. What did you find?
5: The place. I found a place.
0: All right, Alonzo, a department store horror movie. This could maybe have been set at the Santa Monica Promenade, but anyway, it wasn't.
7: Oh.
0: What did you think? I know.
1: The word nightmare gets bandied about a lot when people talk about horror movies, and it's usually about, oh, I'm being chased by a, you know, monster with fangs and a knife or whatever. But Backrooms really captures what I think most people's nightmares are like, which is you're in a room that's kind of familiar, but also kind of not familiar, and you can't get out of it. And you go down these hallways and through doorways that go nowhere and rooms that are off kilter. And the filmmaker Kane Parsons is like 20 years old. This is based on a YouTube series that he did that was very popular. And Chiwetel Ejiofor's character finds himself in this place and others do as well. And it is quite terrifying in a way that isn't based on gore or jump scares, but on architecture and furniture being just a little wrong. And it really does capture the landscape of what I think a lot of people's nightmares are. This is based on the internet phenomenon known as creepypasta, which, ask an intern, I could not explain it to you. But this movie drew me into its unsettling, yellow-tinged, terrible 1990s furniture and fashion sense of dread and kept me there. And it, I have not stopped thinking about it.
0: The trailer made it look like a Severance homage slash
1: ish. It is sort of a
2: connective.
1: There's like a mirror dimension and things are not as they should be, you know?
0: Yeah. Dave?
2: What really hits me, and I think what will hit a lot of people from a filmmaking perspective, is the use of, as Alonzo said, production design and set design, lighting and sound, and very brief glimpses of the horrific, all of which create, as he said, a nightmare landscape that's filled with anxiety and grief and sadness. And it is really unsettling throughout and becomes more so as you get deeper and deeper into this labyrinth of nothingness. Enjoyed is the wrong word to use for this movie, but I, as a person who loves horror films, I want them to make me feel upset, and this one does the trick.
0: Okay. So between that and the World War II, what are you thinking?
2: Well, at the end of Pressure, they get to have the D-Day.
0: Oh, gotcha.
2: At the end of Backrooms, you get to have existential dread for the rest of your existence. Yeah.
0: You are staying true to form. Backrooms is in theaters tomorrow. Next up, we have a musical bromance between Paul Rudd as a struggling singer and Nick Jonas as a boy band star who steals his best song. The movie is called Power Ballad.
8: Wow. Danny Wilson.
9: You were great up there.
8: Come with me.
9: I could tell within 2 minutes of meeting you, you are not just some boy band guy.
10: And you are too good for that wedding band.
0: Oh my gosh, Alonzo, do those two get together? What's happening?
1: you know, I never get what I want, and so no. But there is a lot more going on between them. This is the latest film from John Carney, who gave us Once and Sing Street. And so, he loves to do the origin story of a song, and that's what we get here. The Nick Jonas character is named Danny Wilson, and for music fans of a certain age, you may remember that was a Scottish pop group in the 80s. They had a hit song here called Mary's Prayer. Gary Clark from that band co-wrote the songs with John Carney here. And the one song that they play over and over again, the one that has been stolen, doesn't reach the level of, you know, Drive It Like You Stole It from Sing Street, certainly not Falling Slowly from Once. And so it doesn't bear multiple listens the way it did in those other movies. But if you like the John Carney, you know, nice people working on music and, you know, improving their lives through song formula. And I do. It's my World War II, I guess. You'll enjoy this movie with these two really charming leads.
0: All right, Dave, Nick Jonas, he's not exactly in boy territory anymore, age-wise. Is he convincing as a boy band star?
2: Sure. I mean, he's Nick Jonas. He's a fine actor at this point in his career. You believe exactly that he is who he is supposed to be on screen. And you do, as Alonzo said, hear that medium good song a lot, many times throughout the film. Once is an unassailable movie, but I have seen all of John Carney's work after that up to this point. And with each passing film, my reserve of goodwill for his feel-good antics evaporates more and more. I feel bulldozed by all of it, the atmosphere and the plot beats and the process of restoring order to mild disorder. And he just does it again and again and again. And I think I am now immune to whatever charms these films hold for others. I am sitting right here, right now, with my film critic husband, who is a fan of what Carney does. And I mean, over and over and over again. Alonzo's like, yeah, I liked that.
0: That's what marriage is, Dave.
2: That is Zachary. My burden. And we will get through it somehow with perhaps marriage counseling, I guess. But man, this is not. Other people dig this. I don't.
1: I think this one's better than Flora and Son, which was his previous one. So I don't think it's a skid downward necessarily. But is it as good as Begin Again or Sing Street? Also, probably not. Nonetheless, enjoyed myself.
0: Power Ballad, maybe mid-ballad, is in select theaters tomorrow and everywhere June 5th. Last up, we have a Danish black comedy. It stars Mads Mikkelsen as a delusional man suffering from dissociative identity disorder who gets involved in a criminal plot with his brother. The movie is called The Last Viking. That's a lot of Danish. They're arguing back and forth. And Dave, it seems like there's a lot of arguing back and forth in this movie. What's happening?
2: Lots of comedic argument taking place among the cast. The cast, by the way, very much the same group of people that worked with film director Anders Thomas Jensen on his last movie called Riders of Justice. He seems to like working with the same people over and over. But this is about a criminal played by Nicholas Lee Cass, who has spent years in prison. Now he's out. He's looking for the money that he had his brother bury in the forest. The brother is Mads Mikkelsen. And his character, as you said, has dissociative identity disorder, and he considers himself to be John Lennon. Together, they go hunt for the box of money, and that process is complicated by the arrival of more residents of the psychiatric facility where Mikkelsen's character has been placed, as well as a very bad man who is out to kill anyone who gets to that money first. So this is an always shifting, very talky comedy about not just the hunt for the loot, but also about the good people here, which is, you know, everyone really, forming a kind of family-like alliance and working out various childhood traumas. Jensen has shown before in the earlier film, Riders of Justice, that he likes to spin plates with multiple plot elements, and he takes his characters and he shakes them around before violently bringing them all back together for the greater good. When I say violently, I mean violently. This is a bumpy ride, if that's not what you're down for, but it is heartfelt in a stone-faced way and quite funny throughout. I really like this.
0: Alonzo, comedy is sometimes tough to translate. Is this Danish black comedy funny, in your opinion?
1: I think so, yes. I mean, as Dave points out, not for everybody. They do go to some dark places, but it's always in the service of the story and of the characters. I'm a huge fan of Riders of Justice, and so it was a lot of fun to see this cast together again in very different kinds of roles. And also Jensen's idea of these created families that where people are broken but come together to fix each other, even if they don't immediately think that that's a very good idea. This starts out as a bag of money movie, but ultimately the bag of money turns out to be the MacGuffin that gets us to the place of healing and redemption and resolution for these characters who have been damaged by, their childhoods, by different aspects of their life. And I was on board all the way.
0: Is there a good song at least?
2: There are a couple of them, in fact.
1: They do.
2: They're all ABBA songs.
1: Yeah, there's some ABBA in there, and then also because the Mikkelsen character has a delusion that he's John Lennon, yeah. Someone else tries to find people in different psychiatric facilities who think they're Ringo, John, and Paul to see if they can get the band back together.
0: Aw, I kind of like that. All
2: this right, is what John Carney one. Should be doing.
0: Noted. The Last Viking in theaters tomorrow. And that does it for this week. Our critics, Alonzo Duralde, Dave White, our very own Vikings, co-hosts of the podcast, Linoleum Knife. Thank you both.
1: Thank you.
0: Coming up, Evan Kleinman is here with a summer fave, zucchini. How to pick good ones, how to cook them. That's next on Press Play.
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0: This is Press Play on 89.9 KCRW. I'm Madeline Brand. Memorial Day is now behind us, which means it is summer. Unless you're one of those solstice sticklers who won't acknowledge the literal beginning until mid-June. No matter, a late summer staple is here early, and that is zucchini. Here now to talk about zucchini's abundance agenda is Evan Kleinman, host of KCRW's Good Food. Hello.
13: Hello.
0: Zucchini, it's not a sexy veg. You call it a dependable vegetable.
13: Well, because once it's in season, it is abundant and relatively inexpensive. And it has a mild flavor along with the texture that can change depending on what you're doing with it. It's also incredibly forgiving due to its high water content. It's really hard to screw up.
0: How do you pick a good zucchini?
13: They should be firm and somewhat glossy. You don't want a matte looking zucchini. You don't want it to be soft. And you should look for zucchini that don't have too many dings in the skin. So you want relative perfection.
0: In all things, of course. You have just returned from Italy. We discussed that. And many people do not know this. I didn't know this, that there are both Italian varieties of zucchini and Mexican varieties. What is the difference?
13: Yeah, we see two types of zucchini in the grocery store these days. There is the classic Italian zucchini most Americans picture, the long, glossy, dark green squash. And then there's also the Mexican gray squash, calabacita gris, or simply calabacita. They're both summer squash, both descendants of New World squash domesticated in the Americas, but they diverged through different culinary cultures and selection preferences. So Italian zucchini tend to have firmer flesh, have a finer, less watery texture, very small seed cavity, and they have good structural integrity during cooking, which is why Italian preparations slice, fry, grill, stuff, or shave zucchini raw. It holds its shape. On the other hand, Mexican calabacita is pale green. It's usually shorter and plumper than Italian green varieties. It has thinner, more delicate skin, softer flesh, and a slightly larger seed cavity, along with a sweeter, more squash-forward flavor. I love it. It's often seen in dishes where it kind of falls apart a little bit, like soups and stews, sautéed squash with onions and chilies, and braises, where it partially melts into the sauce.
0: Mm. And zucchini, even though it sounds like an Italian word, and maybe it is, it came from here, the New World, correct?
13: Yes. I mean, I find these kind of stories just sort of wonderful examples of how humans tinker. So Italian zucchini, as we know it, is a relatively recent European development. The squash species obviously originated in the Americas, traveled to Europe after contact, where Italians started tinkering with it and developed the elongated zucchini. So in a funny way, Mexican gray squash is probably closer to older New World squash traditions, while the dark green zucchini is an Italian reinterpretation.
0: What does zucchini mean?
13: Zucchini. It means, I think it means, well, zucca means squash. So zucchini would mean
0: little squash.
13: Abundant little squash, like many, because it's plural.
0: Okay, so zucca is squash. All right, let's talk about some of the recipes you've brought us, beginning with zucchini carbonara.
13: Okay, I recently interviewed Julia Scarpaleggia about her cookbook, Vegetables the Italian Way. She has lots of zucchini recipes in her book. And last week on Good Food, we shared her recipe for zucchini carbonara on the Good Food website. She substitutes sautéed zucchini half circles for the usual pancetta or guanciale, which she says, you know, lightens it because you no longer have the cured meat product. So it's a more vegetable forward homage to the original. I love that idea.
0: What about other things? Can you substitute it for other things besides pork?
13: Sure. I mean, Scarpaleggia has another recipe, which I think is genius, which is a white zucchini parmigiana, which instead of making an eggplant parmigiana with red sauce, she uses zucchini. And she layers it with mozzarella, scamorza, parmigiana, and basil. So she says it's a dish that captures the essence of an Italian summer.
0: That sounds so good. And good for me because I'm not really an eggplant fan.
13: Well, there you go.
0: Perfect. All right. You have also brought recipes for the Mexican variety.
13: Yeah, in an upcoming interview with chef and author Claudette Zepeda, I talked to her about growing up between San Diego and Tijuana and her book Cooking the Borderlands. And she has a recipe for a braised zucchini and corn casserole in her book. She says she likes to think of the dish as Ratatouille's Mexican cousin, but packed with spice and smoke from Chipotle's. And she drenches it in this really delicious savory tomato and Mexican oregano sauce.
0: Mm.

0: KCRW sponsors include Netflix presenting Nobody Wants This. Emmy nominee Kristen Bell and Critics' Choice Award winner Adam Brody return in the beloved comedy series. Decider declares it's on track to be one of the best rom-coms in TV history. Emmy eligible.
1: A very interesting story.
2: Oh, I thought they just went with all the leaves and things.
1: Well, somewhere. Yeah, but where does it go? What happens to it? Does it actually turn into compost?
2: I'm going to say yes, because I'm an optimist.
1: Also, The Taste of Country Cooking, Edna Lewis's seminal cookbook, turns 50 this month. We have a documentary for you to watch.
2: Excellent. All right, Evan, thank you, my little zucchini.
1: Thank you, Madeline.
2: And that does it for this week on Press Play. Our producers are Angie Perrin, Robin Estrin, Jack Ross, Nihar Patel, Zeke Reed, and Eli Chavez. Brian Hardzinski is our managing producer. Sarah Sweeney, the vice president for talk programming. Our technical director is Mario Saavedra, and Sue Margulies engineered today's broadcast. I'm Madeline Brand. Thanks for listening today. Marisa Lagos will be here on Monday, and I'll be back with you on Tuesday. Have a great rest of your day.

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I am Tyler Boogie Boudreaux, and I'll be your groove captain for the next 2 hours, where together we'll sail across genres, space, and time. Driving west into the station tonight, the clouds painted the sky a silver blue, reflecting the silhouette of the mountains and the great big blue ocean just out of sight. Spring is now melting into summer, and yet in these gloomy gray days, we hold tight to the warm blankets, sweaters, and music that shelters us from the breeze. A warm record I've been turning to lately is the 1973 album Ooh La La from Faces, with Rod Stewart on vocals and Ronnie Wood on guitar. And here now is the instrumental with an amazing title for spring. 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

That was New York Rockers' Ista with Crusher. I'm Tyler Biggie-Boudreau. Now let's get into a new one out of the Geelong, Melbourne rock scene. Here's Beans with Resistor on 89.9 KCRW.

0: You're tuned in to 89.9 KCRW, hearing some hot rock and roll from Little Barry. This is Luggin' Hurt in all of its 7-minute glory. Released on Easy Eye Sound, which always touches that blues note. And I am Tyler Boogie Boudreaux, and this week, Australian psych pop rockers Babe Rainbow announced a new record called Acid and Honey that was recorded on a houseboat in Amsterdam and finished at Cal Malarkey's studio out here in Malibu. We'll get into the first single, Polymuscosaccharide, which is a word I dare you to say 3 times fast, because I had trouble saying it once. It's a really fun one that we will get into. Okay, let's try it again. Polymuscosaccharide. You gotta look up the name. You gotta look up the title. It's such a funny word. And I have to look up what it means. We'll get into that, and we'll also get into the new record from Sub Pop's latest signing, Telehealth. And later in the show, we'll be welcoming Chris Nunez of LA psych rock band On the Rise, Agua, to join us for a guest DJ set and chat about their music ahead of their headline show this Saturday night at Gold Diggers. Once again, I'm your girl, your groove captain, Tyler Boogie Boudreaux, and we're here together for the Thursday Boogie on 89.9 KCRW.
1: 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Directed by John Carney, in theaters Friday.

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1: Hey gang, Stand Up for KCRW is back. We got another hot show for you. 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
2: 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That's the title of the new single from Babe Rainbow. And polysaccharide is ancient Greek, which compounds to a large number of, basically, it's the most abundant carbohydrates in food, and it means many, much sugar. So that's what we are going to get into. The new record from Babe Rainbow is called Acid and Honey, so it kind of makes sense in the whole thick of it all. But this is Babe Rainbow on 89.9 KCRW.

that was new music from Oakland artist Space Moth on 89.9 KCRW, a song called Internet Fantasy, and it's from a forthcoming record she has on the way called Inward Eye, which drops June 26th on Greenway Records. Now here's a sweet new ballad from Topanga Canyon artist Evan Blix, who I saw live last weekend at the Topanga Days Festival, and he completely blew me away. This is his track, Nothing New, on 89.9 KCRW.

0: sounds from Orgone on 89.9 KCRW. This is Sophisticated Hunky Live. It's from their Raw and Direct album, and this is just a taste of what's to come next Thursday night at the Terragram Ballroom when Orgone takes the stage. The funky group lays it down June 4th, Thursday night. Up next in our journey, you are going to hear the new single from swirling pop duo Pearl and the Oysters, who have a new record on the way and a show at the Lodge Room on August 20th. We'll also pay tribute to jazz legend Sonny Rollins, the Colossus giant who we lost this week, who lays it down on one of my favorite Rolling Stones songs. And in the 9 p.m. hour, we welcome Chris Nunez of LA psych rock band On the Rise, Agua, who'll be on the show for a guest DJ set and chat. So stay close to your radio. I'm Tyler Boogie Boudreau. 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

And that was the great Sonny Rollins on the saxophone on the track The Rolling Stones, Waiting on a Friend. And rest in peace to Sonny Rollins, who passed away this week at the age of 95. Just a jazz legend that we lost. But the music lives on, and he will forever be captured in that song and the feeling of that song, which was such an important part of it to me. Now I'm listening with fresh ears. It's really, really special. I'm Tyler Biggie-Boudreau, your groove captain on a Thursday night on 89.9 KCRW. Here's David Bowie with Heroes.

KCRW sponsors include Netflix presenting Beef from creator Lee Sung-jin. The latest installment of the Emmy-winning series stars Oscar Isaac, Carey Mulligan, Charles Melton, and Kaylee Spaney. Esquire raves, it's hands down the best TV show of the year. Emmy eligible.

Tyler Boogie Boudreau on 89.9 KCRW, and this is the new single from A La La's with Ultramarine. I always love an A La La's instrumental. I love everything that they offer, but there's something about an instrumental from them that just, it gets you in the groove. It feels like a sunny day on the beach or a drive down PCH Highway. It makes you feel good. The Laws are touring California right now. They are up north and then they're coming down south next week. I'm going to catch them Wednesday night at the Observatory North Park, and then the next night they're going to be at the Observatory Santa Ana with Sam Blasucci opening the show. Once again, my name is Tyler Boogie Boudreau. You can follow me on Instagram. Let's connect at Boogie Boudreau. And this is KCRW Santa Monica, Los Angeles, KDRW Santa Barbara, KCRI Indio Palm Springs, KCRU Oxnard Ventura, and KCRY Mojave. 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Very excited that in this 9 p.m. hour, we are going to have Chris Nunez of LA psych rock band Agua joining us for a guest DJ set and a chat about their music. He's got some hot records to spin for you on the turntables. And they're going to be rocking Gold Diggers on Saturday night for the Spring Boogie Down. That's my party that I like to present and promote some local artists. Agua's headlining, Violet and Youth is opening, and Control Inc. is holding it down in the center. I'm going to be spinning outdoors in between sets and after the show for the Boogie Down. You can check it out at kcrw.com/events. It's a KCRW Presents show. I'm really excited. Agua is a band on the rise that I had such a great time catching when they opened for Mystery Lights back in January. They've been playing shows all around Los Angeles, and tonight you are going to hear some of their story and some of their favorite sounds. 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
1: This is the place called KCRW Santa Monica, and this is the show called Snap. And I'm called Deirdre O'Donoghue. I'm the one who puts it together.
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0: 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Local workers don't want these jobs.
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3: I'm Tyler Boogie Boudreau. Here in the studio with me is Chris Nunez of LA Sock rock band Agua, and he just gave me this new 7-inch single that they just put out. It's called Timida, and we're going to play it for you right now on 89.9 KCRW.

0: And that was Agua with Timida, the new 7-inch. And that's Spinning on the Turntable from our studio to your ears. I'm Tyler Boogie Boudreau on 89.9 KCRW. And I am here in the studio with Chris Nunez of Agua, who is a band from Los Angeles with a sound that blends worldly rhythms and progressive sounds. The group was started with the intention of moving away from traditional rock structures and still leading with the inspiration of the gritty texture and true tones of the early days of blending world music with guitars and keyboards. What do you think about that bio, Chris? Does that sum it up for you?
1: I think that's a great way to put it.
0: Yeah, if someone was out there and had never heard of Agua, what is a way that you would capture the energy? And thinking of, you know, your live shows and the recorded music, how would you express that to a new listener?
1: Definitely jam band, live band. I think we're best described as, or like to me, we're best described as a live band that you have to come and see and feel, you know?
0: Yeah.
1: And we just try to transcend in a live setting. It's all about the vibe.
0: I love that because, yeah, your live show is exactly what captured me. I felt like I was like a fish on a hook at the Lodge Room, and I was like looking around like, is anyone else hearing this? And everyone was like, yes, we are absolutely blown away. And do you remember, Chris, how like you fell in love with music or what kind of got you chasing the sound?
1: Absolutely. I'm the youngest of my siblings, and I have an older brother that I often had to split a room with, and when he was in high school, his friends were mixing CDs with a bunch of good stuff, a lot of classic rock and, you know, some like prog and type stuff, and was basically subjected to really amazing music at like in elementary school, like at a young age, against my will for the better, and I fell in love with it. I saw Song Remains the Same live concert DVD when I was like in fifth grade and knew that I wanted to play drums from that moment. And I've been, you know, hitting it ever since.
0: I love that. And shout out to the older siblings that really carry it, right?
1: Yeah.
0: I'm a baby in my family, so my sisters definitely put me on. And tell us, you know, the other members of the band, introduce them a little bit, and then, you know, how you guys got together.
1: Yeah, absolutely. What I love about this band is that, you know, we're all friends, and I think that seems simple when you think about bands, but it's really not always the case. And it formed really organically. How it started was really me and Anthony, who plays guitar and sings. We met like 4 years ago, started jamming. He had this really cool house that had like a soundproof barn in the back, and like truly we could jam till 5 a.m. if we wanted to, and just had a lot of like late nights and endless jamming. And then, you know, after a little bit of that, he was like, you know, I got like some songs of my own if you want to like try that out. And we gave it a whirl, and I was in. And then we started looking for a bass player, found our guy Aris, who I'd already known a little bit from splitting a practice space with years ago, and that worked out. And then literally like the next week, Anthony met Evan, our keyboard player, at a party, and that was a match made in heaven too, because he's our guy. And then we were already friends with Ryan, who plays second guitar, and he was interested in what we were doing and just kind of sitting in on some of our practices, like listening, not even playing. And, you know, eventually like he recorded our first EP sessions. After that, like, you know, we knew we had to get him in there too. So just like one at a time, like one by one, everyone just kind of trickled in, and yeah, it's been great.
0: And the pieces just fell into place.
1: Yeah. Everything.
0: And we love that. And, you know, that kind of answered what I was also thinking about asking you, since you are such a live band and the jam is really the center of the focus, is that where most of the songs come from? You know, just like jamming and then creating something out of it?
1: You know, some of them do. I'd say the first batch of our songs was like Anthony had a pretty big bag, and then we all collaborated like together on them. And then we have, you know, a new album that's going to be coming out later this year through Slouch Records. Shout out. And that one was more collaborative between the whole group as a whole. And there was maybe initial ideas and then just like really expanded upon through jamming and just workshopped. Like we're also not afraid to like play these songs out before they're like finally ready. Like we'll tinker around and see what we like and what works and just workshop them for a bit. And yeah, we're recording a new record right now in our own practice studio, doing it all ourselves. And this one is the band like fully collaborating, I think. Like I'm writing songs too now, which is exciting. I mean, everyone's in it, so.
0: That is exciting when you just become like really melt into one sound.
1: Exactly.
0: I love that. Once again, I'm Tyler Boogie Boudreaux. I'm in the studio with Chris Nunez of Agua, the LA psych rock band. And we are going to get into some records that you brought into the studio. And so introduce this first one you got on the table.
1: Absolutely. First one's by a band called Juke and Bone. This is a cover of a song called Going Down. It's been done a lot, made popular by Freddie King, probably the most popular. But this take is just... it's just pure heat. I love the way the vocals sound. The bass is just extra driving. It's just like fire. So,
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0: and you're tuned in to 89.9 KCRW, and we are in the studio. You are here with me on 89.9 KCRW, and together we are in the studio with Chris Nunez of Agua, who's playing some records. And tell us a little bit about what we heard and what is kind of underneath us now.
1: So this is Gong, amazing freak band. I love a freak band of just weird people.
0: Gotta love the freaks.
1: Yeah, early 70s, technically from France, but, you know, actually from the planet Gong. And, yeah, they're amazing. That song was called Tried So Hard. And, yeah, you should check out Gong.
0: And tell us a little bit about how you discovered this. You were telling me a little bit about the commune, or, you know, they all live together, and...
1: Yeah, there's some amazing footage that's like maybe an hour long on YouTube. You can go dig. But it's like French TV, and they basically probably just sent some reporter to their house with like a camera crew. And yeah, they lived on like a little commune house and didn't work. And, you know, they really seem like from a different planet. And but they're amazing musicians, like truly. And the songs they write, like I just love how... I don't know, like meandering and transcendental. Like I don't know, they just really transcend and take you somewhere else. I was thinking about this topic like when I was picking records at home earlier, but like I guess I really love escapism, and I love music that takes you somewhere else. Like I love fantasy and I love sci-fi, and like I don't know, we live in a beautiful world, but I love leaving it too.
0: Yeah, I think I definitely love escapism. That's why I love psych music, because I love to just, like, you know, have those moments in the song where you're just taken to another place. And it's really cool to, you know, explore that in different decades. And talk a little bit about you said most of the records you chose for tonight are from a specific period in time.
1: Yeah, I think that was coincidental. I was like digging back, and I was like, oh, 72 71 69. And I was like, I mean, I like what I like. I like a lot of other stuff, but every record I chose has some relevance to my band Agua. And you know, I don't know, the first one I chose was just from a really good live record that just rocks. And you know, like I said earlier, Agua is just a live band, and I think that take, you really just feel it.
0: Yeah.
1: In that Juke and Bone song I played earlier, this Gong song, or like, you know, this, yeah, Gong, I don't know, I just really love how they just kind of elevate things and take you somewhere else. That's always the magic trick that we're trying to pull off as a band.
0: I love that. I'm Tyler Biggie-Boudreau, once again here in the studio with Chris Nunez of Agua. They're going to be performing live at Gold Diggers this Saturday night for the Spring Boogie Down. And you can find details at kcrw.com/events. So what's next on the table?
1: The next one on the chopping block is by a band from 72 called Gentle Giant. This is an instrumental track I'm going to play for you, but I love how much emotion and story this song kind of gives you with just instruments alone. And it's just a cool track, so we're going to just dive in.
0: Yeah, let's get into it on 89.9 KCRW.

0: And that was Captain Beyond, As the Moon Speaks. I'm Tyler Boogie Boudreau on 89.9 KCRW, here in the studio with Chris Nunez of the band Agua. And tell us a little bit about that record.
1: Yeah, so the track I played right before that was a band called Bubble Puppy. They're from Austin. They put that record out in 69. I love Bubble Puppy. They're kind of slept on. They're kind of a cult classic for like Texas heads. I lived in Texas for a few years and lived in Austin, and they were still playing in like bars. Like, they're basically have become the ultimate dad band, and they still rip. So shout out Bubble Puppy. And then that last one was a segment kind of from like a sweet segment by this band called Captain Beyond from 72. Amazing super group from that time. I love a sweet, I love like a straight through seamless record that just really takes you on a journey. Kind of more about that escapism we were talking about earlier. Our new record coming out later this year is kind of like that. It's kind of like a sweet, it's a seamless record. So when we were making that, I mean, I've already been hooked on this record for years, but that was a bit of an inspiration too. So
0: I love to hear that. Yeah. It's been so cool, you know, chatting with you and kind of digging into some inspirations behind the music, because I saw you guys live and I feel like you're a band that I experience live mainly. And so just getting to hear some of that sound in these other sounds and talking about it, it's always so educational, it's informative, and it makes me have a deeper appreciation for the music. And I hope you did too, listening on the other end of this conversation. I'm Tyler Boogie Boudreau. You can catch Agua live on Saturday night, May 30th at Gold Diggers for the Spring Boogie Down. They're going to be headlining, so they'll be on around 9:15. And I'm really stoked for this. I mean,
1: Me too.
0: Yeah, exactly.
1: Can't
0: you
1: wait.
0: Guys have been playing around LA pretty frequently, right?
1: Yeah, we've been staying busy. It's been great. We've been blessed.
0: Yeah, because I feel like that as a live band, as a band that jams a lot, it helps you to kind of get tighter and tighter the more you play. So definitely, this is a band you want to experience live. Trust me, I have, and I would not lead you astray because I'm your groove captain. Why would I do that? I'm Tyler Boogie Boudreau. Thanks so much, Chris, for coming through the studio, playing some records on the turntables, you know, dipping into your collection and sharing these sounds. I had never heard of any of these bands.
1: Absolutely.
0: So
1: pleasure.
0: For me, I feel like, you know, I'm going to go home and check these out more. And coming up, we are going to get into the other artists on the bill for Saturday night, A Violin and Youth, Control Inc. I'm also going to be DJing outdoors in between sets and after the show for the dance party all night long. It's the Spring Boogie Down at Gold Diggers. KCRW.com/events is where you can check out more info. 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
4: 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A music comedy about a wedding singer and a pop star whose chance encounter leads to an unexpected hit. 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

You're tuned in to 89.9 KCRW. You just heard the new single from Holy Wave, who have a new record on the way. It's called I'm Dada, and that was the new single, See You in Hall. Definitely not spelt like that, but that's what it translates to. And they recorded the record in Ensenada, Mexico, and they are from Austin, Texas, so it has a bit of a Pacific Horizon edge to it. Also in the set was Control Inc. with White Walls and A Violet and Youth with Souls Right. And both A Violet and Youth and Control Inc. are going to be at Gold Diggers this Saturday night for the Spring Boogie Down. Happening Saturday, May 30th. Doors are at 7. Presented by KCRW and your girl here, Tyler Boogie Boudreaux. Also going to be performing is Agua, who you're hearing now with Enamorado. Shout out to Chris Nunez for kicking it with me in the studio and sharing some records that inspire their sound and the search for the jam. And thanks so much for tuning in on a Thursday night for the Thursday Boogie. I am Tyler Boogie Boudreaux. This is KCRW Santa Monica, Los Angeles, KDRW Santa Barbara, KCRI Indio Palms.

0: 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I'll be spinning along with Jason Bentley. 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
1: James Tallarico is the Democratic nominee for a key Senate seat in Texas, and he's running against Texas Attorney General Ken Paxton, who just won his primary with backing from President Trump. 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We asked Tallarico what makes him different and whether a blue wave is realistic in a red state. 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

KSRW sponsors include Netflix, presenting Beef, from creator Lee Sung-jin. The latest installment of the Emmy-winning series stars Oscar Isaac, Carey Mulligan, Charles Melton, and Kaylee Spaney. Esquire raves, it's hands down the best TV show of the year. Emmy eligible.

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takes a space. We watch the disco lights spin in silence. My head lands on his shoulder. He puts his arm around me and says, there's so much darkness in this world, but not in this room, and not between us. Alright, my G, we're gonna go dance or what?

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0: Hi, hi, this is Maddie Myron Totti. We are SOS Music, an LA-based, female-led label, and you are listening to our resident DJ mix for May. Tonight marks a bittersweet milestone. We have reached the final show of our residency. Over the last month, Totti and I have explored the fringes of the global dance floor, but tonight we're planning on going out with a bang by looking to the future. Gender expansive talent who are shaping the next generation of dance music.
1: The scene is incredibly rich right now if you know where to look. And we've been digging into the crates for the electronic artists that are bubbling up beneath the surface. These producers redrawing map of what electronic music can actually be. And to bring this residency home, we've called in a heavy hitter for the final Express set from Chloe Kaye. Stay tuned.

KCRW sponsors include Netflix presenting Beef from creator Lee Sung-jin. The latest installment of the Emmy-winning series stars Oscar Isaac, Carey Mulligan, Charles Melton, and Kaylee Spaney. Esquire raves, it's hands down the best TV show of the year. Emmy eligible.

KCRW sponsors include Netflix presenting Beef from creator Lee Sung-jin. The latest installment of the Emmy-winning series stars Oscar Isaac, Carey Mulligan, Charles Melton, and Kaylee Spaney. Esquire raves, it's hands down the best TV show of the year. Emmy eligible.

duo, excuse the language, FC UK. And it was Beat Back, and it's an unreleased Justin Strauss remix, on La Pessina remix to be precise. So stay tuned. Later on in the show, we've got an express set from Chloe Kaye.

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And today is all about future sounds. You heard a track by the band Underscores called Music, and then Zora Jones with Tokyo Tears. And this last track was the infamous NYC.

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This is our last show of our month-long residency. We've had such a good time putting these shows together. That track you just heard, Legend, Scarlet O'Malley, A Planet Named Sass. Before that, you heard Octa Octa, Keep Pressing On. And then before that, Slater, Dance Original Mix. This next track coming in is DJ FC, Here You See Fit, OFF, I'm a Freak, and it's the Alex Green remix.

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We're so sad, our final show of the dance residency is coming to an end. However, we have a very special treat coming up right now for the last 20. We have an express set from Chloe Kaye. Chloe's a master of genre fluid, shifting effortlessly from thick velvet house to gritty disco-infused techno. She's incredible. Born in New York, raised in Paris, she's really spent her life absorbing the global pulse, and we are so excited to have her here for an exclusive mix on KCRW. So stay tuned, stay with us. SOS Music.

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The latest installment of the Emmy-winning series stars Oscar Isaac, Carey Mulligan, Charles Melton, and Kaylee Spaney. Esquire raves, it's hands down the best TV show of the year. 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

KCRW sponsors include Netflix presenting Beef from creator Lee Sung-jin. The latest installment of the Emmy-winning series stars Oscar Isaac, Carey Mulligan, Charles Melton, and Kaylee Spaney. Esquire raves, it's hands down the best TV show of the year. 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

at some point, I was leaning against the glass in the car, and I had my eyes closed, and it must have been a sunny day. And before I closed my eyes, I was looking at this hedge going by. And you know, if you're really close to something, it starts to blur. 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I'm moving. And I'm just kind of daydreaming these stupid thoughts. And then all of a sudden, boom, I start hearing voices.

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0: It's Morning Edition from NPR News. I'm Steve Inskeep in Washington, D.C.
1: And I'm A. Martinez in Los Angeles, California. The Justice Department has opened another investigation that involves perceived political adversaries of President Trump.
0: This new probe centers around the writer E. Jean Carroll, who won two lawsuits against the president for sexual abuse and defamation.
1: NPR Justice Correspondent Ryan Lucas is here. So what can you tell us about the investigation, Ryan?
2: Well, the investigation is being handled by the U.S. Attorney's Office in the Northern District of Illinois, and it stems from a lawsuit that E. Jean Carroll filed and won against Trump. A

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0: It's Morning Edition from NPR News. I'm Steve Inskeep in Washington, D.C.
1: And I'm A. Martinez in Los Angeles, California. Israel's war in Lebanon has complicated the Trump administration's effort to get out of the war with Iran.
0: Here's how those two conflicts are connected. When the United States and Israel attacked Iran early this year, Iran's ally Hezbollah in Lebanon struck back against Israel. Israeli forces then invaded Lebanon. Now President Trump wants out of the war, and Iranians are insisting that any peace deal should include Lebanon. Israeli forces have intensified attacks there and moved further into the country.
1: Here to tell us more about this is NPR's Jane Arraf in Beirut, the capital of Lebanon. Jane, so we've been hearing a lot about whether the U.S. is close to an agreement with Iran or not. Where do things stand?
2: Well, here's the latest from Vice President J.D. Vance last night in Washington. He said, quote, "We're not there, but we're very close." He did say, though, that it's hard to say if or when President Trump would sign a deal. So there's that uncertainty. U.S. and Iranian officials over the past week have said that a potential deal would reopen the Strait of Hormuz, and it would leave nuclear talks for later. One of the sticking points there

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0: KCRW sponsors include Netflix presenting Beef from creator Lee Sung-jin. The latest installment of the Emmy-winning series stars Oscar Isaac, Carey Mulligan, Charles Melton, and Kaylee Spaney. Esquire raves, it's hands down the best TV show of the year. Emmy eligible.
1: In Washington, D.C., after 3 days of competition, an eighth grader from California took the crown and broke a record in a lightning round. NPR's Amy Held spells it out for us.
2: No time to repeat the word. In the end, speed helped set Shrey Parikh from the L.A. area above some 250 spellers from all 50 states.
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2: A tie sent the 14-year-old into a lightning round.
5: Shrey, during the spell-off, you correctly spelled a total of 32 words.
2: A record 32 words in 90 seconds. That was seven more words than his competitor.
5: And that means that Shrey, you are the 2000.
2: Hours of daily practice, he says, helped make the spell-off a no-brainer.
6: Spelling fast is what I do every day, so, you know, a spell-off just kind of came naturally, and it was just like another day of spelling for me.
2: As an eighth grader, this was Shrey's last year of eligibility. With his free time in his retirement, he says he'll work on math and tennis competitions. Amy Held, NPR News, Washington.
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10: All right, dolls. Partly cloudy in the morning, then it's going to end up in the lower 70s. Then we're going to drop it down into the upper 50s tonight. The UV index is at 9, okay? Good air quality from Antelope out to Victor Valley, moderate Coachella to Temecula. Downtown LA is 59, Long Beach is 61, Lancaster is 59. Santa Monica, Lancaster's 51, Santa Monica's 59. So, hey, drive safe, stay layered, and stay tuned to 89.9 KCRW.
11: It's Morning Edition from NPR News. I'm Steve Inskeep in Washington, D.C.
12: And I'm A. Martinez in Los Angeles, California. The Justice Department has opened another investigation that involves perceived political adversaries of President Trump.
11: This new probe centers around the writer E. Jean Carroll, who won two lawsuits against the president for sexual abuse and defamation.
12: NPR Justice Correspondent Ryan Lucas is here. So what can you tell us about the investigation, Ryan?
13: Well, the investigation is being handled by the U.S. Attorney's Office in the Northern District of Illinois, and it stems from a lawsuit that E. Jean Carroll filed and won against Trump. A source familiar with the matter tells me the focus of the investigation right now is a nonprofit, American Future Republic, and funding that it provided to pay for some of Carroll's legal expenses. Now, the nonprofit is backed by Reid Hoffman. Hoffman is a billionaire co-founder of LinkedIn. He's a major donor to Democratic causes. I'm told that investigators are looking into potential money laundering and obstruction, but there's some conflicting information on whether Carroll herself is currently under investigation. The U.S. Attorney's Office in Chicago put out a statement last night saying media reports that it had opened an investigation into Carroll were false. But one source tells me prosecutors are examining whether Carroll committed perjury, while another says Carroll is not currently under investigation, but certainly could be as the probe moves forward. Neither Carroll nor her attorney provided comment, and Hoffman couldn't be reached for comment.
12: And all of this has to do with a deposition that Carroll gave in one of her lawsuits against Trump.
13: That's right. A deposition in 2022. Trump accused Carroll of lying in that deposition about who was paying some of her legal fees. Carroll said no outside folks were chipping in to help out with the bills. It later came out that Hoffman's nonprofit was helping out. An appeals court later looked at that very issue

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0: Hey, want to have a good laugh before your landlord takes all your cashola? Come out for Stand Up for KCRW Sunday, May 31st at the world famous Comedy Store. And we brought out the heavy hitters from Bunny AF with Kevin Hart. Kevin won't be there, but your favorites will. Steve Fury, Macy Isaac, Ray Lau, Janesh Rollins, plus Tom Papa. 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
3: In Massachusetts, rideshare drivers have formed a union. The App Drivers Union says it's the first organization of this kind to represent rideshare drivers in the U.S. The union said it'll be able to, quote, negotiate for higher wages, end unfair deactivations, and have a real voice in making important decisions. I talked about this with Paresh Dave at Wired and asked him how significant he thought this was.
5: I mean, this is huge. We've seen for years this battle between gig workers, independent contractors, and then people who are full-time employees. And then we have this mushy middle where companies like Uber clearly dictate how these drivers do their work, yet treats them as independent contractors. And it's just never really made sense. And finally, you know, Massachusetts, through legislation, California, and now potentially Illinois, are trying to address this mushy middle by letting drivers unionize so that they can remain and have the benefits of being independent contractors, but also get the benefits that full-time employees get to be able to collectively bargain when they have a lot of common issues at stake, in particular that algorithmic monitoring and pricing and lack of transparency that comes with it.
3: Yeah. You know, one thing I've noticed as a reporter when I've spent time with gig workers is that often their interactions with these companies are through an app, not a person. And if you have a union, that generally requires negotiating with actual people. How do you think this union could change the nature of the relationship between the drivers and the companies they're paid by?
5: The companies would say that they've always been collaborative. They listen to feedback. You know, they have ways to interact with drivers. I think Uber CEO famously went into cars, drove himself.

0: KCRW sponsors include Netflix presenting Beef from creator Lee Sung-jin. The latest installment of the Emmy-winning series stars Oscar Isaac, Carey Mulligan, Charles Melton, and Kaylee Spaney. Esquire raves, it's hands down the best TV show of the year. Emmy eligible.
1: To live the life of a gig worker. But I think this is going to lead to a significant change. Both Uber and Lyft have said economy yet. The big job right now that we, you know, hear about is people training robots, like recording video of themselves loading the dishes, doing the laundry to train future robots to do these tasks. I'm not sure, you know, that those people who are doing those jobs face the same common interests and concerns as gig workers do, but you know, it's possible we could see some unrest there. But definitely in other states, it does seem like gig workers are poised to unionize, including here in California.
2: That's Paresh Dave at Wired. This conversation was part of our regular Week in Review segment. You can find it on our website, marketplace.org/techbites. Jesus Alvarado produced this episode. Daniel Shin also produces our show. Gary O'Keefe is our engineer. Daisy Palacios is the supervising producer. Nancy Fargali is the executive producer. I'm Stephanie Hughes, and that's Marketplace Tech. This is APM.
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8: From Marketplace, I'm Novosafo. Good morning. We got positive news from the manufacturing sector this week. Orders for durable goods, that's items designed to last 3 years or longer, rose more than expected in April. They were up 7.9%. That's a sign of strong economic growth despite inflation, high interest rates, and an energy price shock rippling through the globe. Marketplace's Mitchell Hartman has the details.
10: Durable goods orders can be volatile, partly because they include new aircraft, and a bunch of them added to Boeing's logbook can significantly bump up the numbers. In April, civilian aircraft orders were up a whopping 166%. Foreign and domestic airlines have been rushing to replace their aging fleets, says Richard Abulafia at Aerodynamic Advisory. And now they have additional incentive, the soaring price of jet fuel.
11: High fuel prices remind everybody that if you can get a jet with, say, 15% better fuel efficiency, you need to get that jet.
10: As for warplanes, with geopolitical tensions running high from Europe to Asia to the Middle East, Abulafia says U.S. defense contractors

0: of the Trump administration.
1: Newsom says this is the first of other statewide election bills that are in the works. State Republicans, for their part, are calling this new law illegal and say it'll likely be struck down in court. Just a few months ago, there were rumblings that the California governor's race could come down to two Republican candidates, which would be a rare sight in the Golden State. But there is a new poll out there that shows Democrat Javier Becerra and Republican Steve Hilton are leading the still very crowded field. KQED politics correspondent Marisa Lagos reports.
2: The survey from the Public Policy Institute of California is the latest poll to indicate it's highly unlikely the state could end up with two Republicans in a November runoff. It found Becerra in the top spot with 23%, followed by Hilton at 20%. Survey director Mark Baldessari says Becerra got a big boost from the implosion of former Representative Eric Swalwell's campaign amid sexual assault allegations.
3: Swalwell's exit led to support for Becerra, who spoke to Democrats about something that really mattered to them, that he had experience taking on Donald Trump.
2: Democrat Tom Steyer, who spent more than $200 million of his own money, trails at 15%.
1: That was Marisa Lagos from KQED. Meanwhile, here in Southern California, the three leading candidates running for L.A. mayor are neck at neck, with incumbent Mayor Karen Bass barely holding onto a lead. The latest survey from UC Berkeley shows Bass at 26% support, which pollsters are calling a statistically insignificant lead. LA City Councilwoman Nithya Raman is hot on her heels with 25% support, followed by former reality TV star Spencer Pratt at 22%. Up until this point, Bass's polling numbers comfortably were outpacing the other candidates, and this new poll indicates that any of the three could advance to the November election next week. And a new pro women's volleyball team is headed for L.A. Major League Volleyball announced this week that it's expanding into the L.A. area in 2027. The team's official name, identity, and branding will be revealed in the upcoming weeks. 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
4: 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I'm Steve Inskeep in Washington, D.C.
5: And I'm A. Martinez in Los Angeles, California. Israel's war in Lebanon has complicated the Trump administration's effort to get out of the war with Iran.
4: Here's how those two conflicts are connected. When the United States and Israel attacked Iran early this year, Iran's ally Hezbollah in Lebanon struck back against Israel. Israeli forces then invaded Lebanon. Now President Trump wants out of the war, and Iranians are insisting that any peace deal should include Lebanon. Israeli forces have intensified attacks there and moved further into the country.
5: Here to tell us more about this is NPR's Jane Arraf in Beirut, the capital of Lebanon. Jane, so we've been hearing a lot about whether the U.S. is close to an agreement with Iran or not. Where do things stand?
6: Well, here's the latest from Vice President J.D. Vance last night in Washington. He said, quote, "We're not there, but we're very close." He did say, though, that it's hard to say if or when President Trump would sign a deal. So there's that uncertainty. U.S. and Iranian officials over the past week have said that a potential deal would reopen the Strait of Hormuz and it would leave nuclear talks for later. One of the sticking points there is still what Iran does with its stockpiles of highly enriched uranium. The U.S. wants it to send those out of the country.
5: So as Steve mentioned earlier, Iran has insisted it won't sign a deal with the U.S. without an end to the war in Lebanon, where Israel is fighting the militant group Hezbollah. Any sign of that happening?
6: Well, Israel has actually intensified its attacks here, and it could indeed put an agreement between Iran and the U.S. at risk. It has expanded its invasion in the south, and yesterday it launched another attack in a Beirut suburb where Hezbollah has offices, the first attack in Beirut in almost 3 weeks. The Israeli prime minister has said he will crush Hezbollah, the militant group, but civilians are paying a very high price here. And that's while Israel, despite a ceasefire there, has also expanded areas of Gaza that it has occupied, and it intends to take more, according to Israel's prime minister, which is pushing civilians into smaller and smaller areas.
5: Today in Washington, Lebanese and Israeli military officials are meeting again. How much leverage, Jane, does the Lebanese government

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1: It's 6:19 and you're listening to 89.9 KCRW. I'm Danielle Chiriguayo. More than 600 faculty members are calling on the University of California to reinstate standardized testing requirements for science, technology, engineering, and mathematics majors. In a letter to the UC Board of Regents, the faculty say that many STEM students aren't prepared for college-level classwork, particularly math classes. The letter claims that the gaps are so severe that professors have had to reteach middle school math. The UC system voted back in 2020 to make the ACT and SAT tests optional for applicants and fully eliminated the requirement by 2025. And the intersection of East Cesar Chavez and Northeastern Avenue in East LA is open after a nearly week-long closure due to an oil spill. Last Friday, a broken pipeline sent at least 2,400 gallons of oil into the intersection and into the LA River. And crews were able to quickly plug that leak, but it's still unclear how long it might take to repair the pipeline. Cleanup efforts in and around the river are still ongoing, and the state says that long-term soil remediation in the area will be planned for a later date. 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
2: 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I'm Steve Chiotakis. 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
0: This is Morning Edition from NPR News. 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
5: I'm Steve Inskeep.
6: And I'm Michelle Martin. Good morning. Grammy Award-winning Renee Fleming is often most seen and heard on the world's greatest opera stages. And Bela Fleck is a Grammy Award-winning banjo player, best known for his blend of roots music with other genres. Now they've joined forces for an album of Appalachian bluegrass, where even Dolly Parton makes an appearance. It's called The Fiddle and the Drum. There are mountain songs, ballads, and folk hymns celebrating traditional American music.
7: You cause me to weep. You cause.
6: I started our conversation by asking how this unusual partnership came about.
8: I learned to play the guitar when I was about 12 years old and then added other instruments to it, badly, by the way. Sort of after I had recorded a lot of my standard repertoire, I thought it would be really fun to examine this music. Mm-hmm. So the label said, you've got to meet Bela Fleck. So we met in New York and started this project a long time ago.
6: Bela Fleck, what about you? Do you remember how you met?
9: Well, I'm still blushing, but yes, I remember Renee had a list of maybe hundreds of songs she liked. She loves to do a lot of research, and she came down to Nashville, and we recorded a few things, kind of did some demos, and so we finally found a space to explore it, and we continued it, and we completed it.
7: And so once again, my dear Johnny, my dear friend.
6: What intrigued you, though, about the collaboration?
9: Well, I am a big fan of female vocalists of all stripes and a huge Joni Mitchell fan and Bonnie Raitt, Linda Ronstadt, and Emmylou Harris. So this is someone at the highest level coming up and saying, hey, do you want to do something you always wanted to do?
6: You mentioned Joni Mitchell. The album takes its title, The Fiddle and the Drum, from a song that was first recorded by Joni Mitchell in 1969.

0: How did that happen?
1: Well, I said to him, I said, well, of course it would be a dream to work with Dolly Parton, but I can't imagine that could ever happen.
0: I just think it's kind of cute how you feel like she wouldn't have returned your phone call, but okay.
2: Yeah, me too. I'm with you on that.
0: I mean, I'm clocking that.
1: When I heard what she did, I thought, wow, to blend in with another person's voice and style is not a small thing. You don't just do it, you know, in one take.
0: Renee, you know what? I was curious about what's going on with your voice. Is there something different physically about how you use your voice for this type of music compared to opera?
1: Yeah, well, definitely. I have found over time that when I'm singing outside the classical genre, I need to typically stay in my lowest range because otherwise it starts to sound operatic. In Broadway, there's something in between that I can manage stylistically. But for this album, because it's atmospheric, it's mournful, it made sense to really stick with this lower range, unless I'm doing the whoops and the oohs.
0: is there...
1: And those are fun.
0: Those are fun. Did you feel like a different person singing this music?
1: No, because it's not any different for me than the difference between singing French opera and Strauss and German opera. I mean, those all require stylistic shifts based on the centuries in which the music was composed, the language, the actual style of the particular piece. It's all the same. It's really just adapting to a different genre and style.
3: Don't waste the beauty.
0: Do you have a hope for who you hope will find this album?
2: Yeah, well, I mean, I start in a different position. Maybe Renee can relate to this a little bit, but I'm a banjo player. So everybody's expectations of me are so low. It's almost impossible for me not to shatter them. And so if your idea is that this is like, what a terrible idea, and then you hear it, it's really quite nice.
0: That is Grammy Award-winning banjo player Bela Fleck and Grammy Award-winning soprano Renee Fleming. Their new album, Together, is The Fiddle and the Drum. Thank you both so much for talking with us.
2: Thank you.
1: Thank you, Michelle.
3: Till the 4th day of July.
0: This is NPR News.
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6: Live from NPR News in Washington, I'm Dave Mattingly. There's still no official word of a deal to extend the ceasefire between the U.S. and Iran by 60 days. Vice President Vance says the two sides are very close to an agreement amid ongoing talks. The extension would give the Trump administration time to negotiate over Iran's nuclear program. Secretary of State Marco Rubio says the U.S. is designating Brazil's two largest criminal factions as terrorist organizations. Julia Carneiro has more.
7: In a statement, Marco Rubio said the Red Command, or CV, and the First Command of the Capital, or PCC, were, quote, two of the most violent criminal organizations in Brazil. The gangs are now considered specially designated global terrorists. And Rubio says the label of terrorist organizations is to apply from June 5th onward. Brazil had been trying to avoid the change, fearing it could be used as a pretext for undue interference from the U.S. But this comes a day after Rubio met with Flávio Bolsonaro, former President Jair Bolsonaro's son, who advocated for the change and plans to run for president. For NPR News, I'm Julia Carneiro in Rio de Janeiro.
6: Guatemala's president denies he's reached agreement with the Trump administration to help go after drug traffickers in his country. This follows a New York Times report suggesting joint strikes involving the U.S. would be carried out. This is NPR News. Former Attorney General Pam Bondi is on Capitol Hill this morning. She's expected to face questions from a House committee investigating the late convicted sex offender Jeffrey Epstein. Bondi is scheduled to testify behind closed doors about the Trump administration's release of the Epstein files, which critics have called incomplete. Advisors to the Food and Drug Administration are recommending the next COVID-19 vaccines target the latest variant to become dominant in the U.S. Here's NPR's Rob Stein.
8: The FDA advisors are recommending that the new COVID boosters for this fall and winter target a variant known as XFG, which is now causing more than half of all new COVID cases in the U.S. The recommendation came despite concerns that the government is gathering less data about which new variants are emerging. The World Health Organization recently recommended the next vaccines target a different variant, known as LP.8.1, but said shots targeting XFG could also be used. The FDA will now make a final decision about the next COVID booster formulation. Rob Stein, NPR News.
6: Major League Baseball's team owners are proposing a salary cap next season, one the players' union vows never to accept. A ceiling on team salaries was last proposed in 1994, leading to a more than seven-month player strike. I'm Dave Mattingly in Washington.
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9: 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And Jarl and Pamela Moe, focusing on civil liberties, foster youth, public radio, and the arts. You know, the time it'll take for the many Angelenos affected by last year's devastating wildfires to recover from those quite intense and often traumatizing moments, it's going to take a long, long time for folks to recover. But over time, folks have come together to create art and create space and create community to really get through these moments together. Coming up at 6:45, I'm going to speak to, yes, a high school junior who is responding to the Palisades fire by flying to Japan and commissioning professional miniatures of his home neighborhood. We're going to find out about that art coming up.
11: 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I'm Steve Inskeep.
12: I'm E. Martinez.
13: And I'm Leila Fadel. Can Texas shift blue? Democrat James Tallarico believes he can flip the Senate seat in the typically deep red state in November. The Texas state representative is running against the Trump-endorsed state attorney general Ken Paxton, who ousted incumbent Senator John Cornyn in the Republican primary this week. Paxton is, to put it mildly, controversial. He was impeached by the Texas House, accused of bribery and abuse of office. He faced down felony fraud charges and is accused of extramarital affairs. Paxton says he's the victim of political smear campaigns. Tallarico and his party believe those scandals give the Democrat an edge.
14: The most corrupt politician in America just became the Republican nominee for the United States Senate. That kind of corruption is the rot at the core of this whole broken system. It's why we can't afford anything. It's why we can't get ahead, no matter how hard we work. Because for 50 years, billionaire mega donors and their puppet politicians like Ken Paxton have been rigging the rules of this economy against us.
13: You know, Ken Paxton won and then wasted no time coming up with taunting, in many cases, anti-LGBTQ nicknames for you. Six-gender Jimmy, James Tallarico, Tofu Tallarico, as his way of denouncing your positions on gender-affirming care, immigration, energy, religion. What do you make of these insults?
14: Well, we just announced last night that we have I'm a Talafrico t-shirts available on our website for purchase, jamestalarico.com, for all the Talafricos out there. You know, we're
13: so there's merch from
14: you. That's right. That's exactly right. So, you know, we're running against this politics. You know, these, I think we're all tired of these old dudes who are pretending like this is professional wrestling, you know, all slathered up and throwing these silly nicknames at each other. Like these nicknames don't lower the price of groceries. They don't lower the price of gas. They don't lower the cost of housing and childcare and prescription drugs.
13: Well, that's true, but they were an effective mechanism for President Trump. He would name his political opponents a nickname. It would stick. It did seem to be an effective way of going after his political opponents. You feel that's different now? I mean, because it's beyond Paxton, right? We saw Stephen Miller post this anti-trans post about you.
14: Yeah, I actually disagree. You know, the President Trump in both of his elections won with razor thin margins, certainly not mandates. And both of those, I think, were motivated by a dissatisfaction with the economy. And so I think sometimes these nicknames got the credit for these victories when really it was people fed up with a broken system. And so many people who voted for Donald Trump in 2024 here in Texas, they didn't vote for him because of the nicknames. They actually hated that kind of stuff. They hated the way he talked to people, but they thought that he could lower costs. They thought he could get the economy back on track as a businessman. They thought that he was going to drain the swamp. They thought he was going to end the forever wars. They thought he was going to release the Epstein files. You know, a little over a year into this administration, the president has failed on all four counts. I think we have a real opportunity to extend an open hand to our family members, our friends, our neighbors who voted for Donald Trump because they put their faith in him for valid reasons. And that, I think, is what's going to make the difference in this race. I really don't think it's the taunting and the name calling.
13: You've said that you're willing to break with your Democratic colleagues on issues that matter to Texans. What are those issues?
14: Well, you know, I got some heat in my own party for calling out President Biden for failing to secure our southern border. I'm a border security Democrat. My family is from South Texas. My mom grew up in Laredo on our southern border. And I know that those federal policies during the Biden administration created chaos in our border communities. And so I am putting forward a comprehensive vision for how we transform this broken immigration system, securing the border, adding more border patrol, modernizing our ports of entry so we can stop the flow of fentanyl into our communities, and also welcoming hardworking immigrants who want to make this country richer and stronger, as immigrants always have.
13: What do you think about ICE? Because some of the more progressive candidates in your party want to see it abolished.
14: Well, I want to put an end to this secret police force, and I want to rebuild an agency that's actually focused on immigration and customs enforcement. Uh-huh. And that's not what's happening here. I do want immigration and customs enforcement. I believe in public safety. I think public safety is the most important thing that the government does. But this secret police force of masked men in unmarked vehicles terrorizing our hardworking neighbors is not keeping any of us safe. Hmm. And I think people are ready for someone who's going to tackle this broken immigration system with the seriousness that it deserves.
13: That's Texas State Democratic Representative James Talarico, the Democratic nominee for Senate in Texas. Thank you so much for your time.
14: Thanks for having me.
13: We've asked Talarico's opponent, Ken Paxton, for an interview and comment. We have not heard back.
12: The Scripps National Spelling Bee ended with two finalists in a rapid-fire spell-off. Eighth grader Shrey Parikh set a record to take home the trophy. We have a report from NPR's Rachel Treisman. That's Treisman.
15: Nearly 250 spellers arrived in D.C. for Bee Week, but only 9 made it to Thursday's final. By the end of the night, only 2 were left, and officials needed a quick decider. So they hauled out a big silver buzzer, prompting gasps from the crowd and a pit in 14-year-old Shrey Parikh's stomach.
16: I calmed my mind, I got some water, and I just tried to take it all in stride and do the best I could.
15: Each contestant had 90 seconds to spell as many of the provided words as possible. Parikh crushed 32. That's a record for the spell-off, which has been used 3 times since its debut in 2021. Parikh won over $50,000 in cash, among other perks. This is the California native's third B after placing 89th and then third in recent years.
17: I would say definitely just keep trying, because trying is the best thing you can do and it's the most important thing you can do.
15: This is the first time in 15 years that the Spelling Bee was held in D.C., where it started over a century ago. The final took place at a concert hall not far from the White House, packed with family members, supporters, and some curious locals.
18: Oh my God, it is actually really exciting.
15: Maryland resident Christy Kim got the bug after watching a county-level Spelling Bee in her area. She loved it so much, she brought a friend to D.C. for the final.
18: Feels very like tense, but like in a good way, because you're like at the edge of your seat hoping they get every single letter right.
15: And several of the spellers in the crowd, eliminated from earlier rounds, told NPR they were just happy to have reached this level. The younger ones hope they'll get the chance to come back next year, and spectators like Kim feel the same.
18: We honestly might be B people now.
15: But Parikh won't be competing, which he says leaves him about 5 new free hours every day, ideally for tennis and math competitions. Rachel Treisman, NPR News.
12: How do you spell NPR? Oh, yeah.
9: On a Friday, you're listening to 89.9 KCRW. I'm Danielle Chiriguayo. The Port of Long Beach is taking a nearly $5 billion bet on offshore wind power, despite the Trump administration's effort to stamp it out in the U.S. And that bet comes in the form of a 400-acre terminal where crews would assemble massive Eiffel Tower-sized wind turbines. And as part of what's called the Pier Wind Project, port workers would then tow 1,000 floating turbines into federal waters. Suzanne Plesia with the port says Long Beach is one of the only two places in California that is primed for this kind of work.
19: Pier Wind would be the nation's largest purpose-built offshore wind facility that could unlock tens of thousands of additional jobs and investments throughout the supply chain.
9: The port's investment comes as the Trump administration has scrapped several offshore wind projects in the last year. And port leaders say they are preparing what they can for now, like readying the state's power grid to take on the extra electricity. Their plan is to wait out the Trump administration, with the project expected to take a decade to complete. And with summer around the corner, L.A. County has set up an online tool to track health-related illnesses across the region. The heat-related illness and mortality dashboard provides data on emergency department visits as well as deaths linked to heat exposure, and the public can see which communities are most affected by extreme heat. Officials say the dashboard gives the public health department timely insights into where help is needed during warm months. This is KCRW News.
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20: Farmers, landscapers, and the hospitality industry have long complained the U.S. government doesn't issue enough guest worker visas to meet seasonal labor needs.
21: We've tried hiring temp workers, local workers. We have had very little success. Local workers don't want these jobs.
20: I'm Scott Detrow. How worker shortages have upended Louisiana's crawfish industry on the next All Things Considered from NPR News.
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9: 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I'm Danielle Chiriguayo. When flames swept through the Pacific Palisades last January, homes, restaurants, and other community touchstones were lost. The United Methodist Church at the Pacific Palisades, Palisades High School, Cholata Thai, and the Real Inn on PCH. These cultural landmarks are now gone. But their memories live on and have been rebuilt, actually, at a fraction of their size. Those miniatures are part of a new art exhibit called Rebuilding Memory, the Dioramas of Palisades, and it opens up this weekend at the Emeco House in Venice. The project's founder, high school student Luca Dalbello, joins me now. Luca, welcome to Morning Edition and welcome to KCRW.
1: Thank you so much for having me.
9: So, Luca, let's start at the beginning of this tale here. I understand that you and your family were among those who evacuated out of the Palisades last January. Talk to me about where the idea for this miniature project came from following those really rough days.
1: So following those days, I didn't really realize that all of the stuff inside of our house had to be just thrown away. And my parents asked me if I wanted to replace all the toys and clothes I had in my room. But the one thing I wanted back the most was the community. And so I decided to use all of that money that they were offering me for my toys or clothes and put that towards a project where I could really bring the community back together. And the exhibit became one way to do that. It's hard seeing things that you treasure the most, ordinary, everyday places that are just burned. But these miniatures are very different. It feels like they almost freeze in time and space. And for me, this process has been very healing.
9: You know, Luca, why'd you pick miniatures as sort of the medium of choice here?
1: I'm half Japanese, and we used to go all the time when I was a kid. And one thing I was truly fascinated by was the attention to detail on everything. After the fires, I found out that Japan was extremely well respected in miniature making. The dioramas, they needed to be accurate enough for the families to recognize the streets, schools, and buildings they had lost. The miniaturists approached this type of work with the same discipline and seriousness applied to like full-scale architecture. And that's really the standard that the exhibit required. So one thing I really wanted to do with this project was not capture the buildings in like their most beautiful form. I wanted to capture it in the most recognizable form. And that's really like getting all the small imperfections right. So all those details piled together is what really makes every piece so special and unique from each other.
9: Luca, what's your favorite detail on one of these dioramas? Do you have one?
1: My favorite building would be the Palisadian Post building. That's where I learned how to do karate. That's where I learned how to play the drums. That's like the place where every single Palisades kid goes for like after school activities. And now that it's just fully gone, it's really sad, but it's now forever permanently preserved.
9: I mean, there's dozens of dioramas that are part of this exhibit. And it's not just the buildings, right? There's also people, like little tiny people who are painting buildings, who are gardening, who are pushing a shopping cart. I guess, how and why did you decide to incorporate people into these recreations?
1: Everyone has a personal side to the Palisades. Everyone has their own story of it. So I created a website at the start of this project, and I had a form up, and it was like, just submit whatever you remember, whatever was most meaningful to you. We were able to create personal dioramas for them of things. There was this one pear tree that this woman put. She had a baby swing on it and her baby inside of it, and that one's just so meaningful to me. Being able to represent people in what they remember is really special.
9: To me, it's really sounding like this exhibit, Luca, isn't just about the dioramas, of course. It feels like you want this exhibit to become a type of center for community storytelling and for connection.
1: Yes. One thing that we're doing throughout the exhibit is create an oral history, interviewing people about what their day-to-day was like after the fire, what their life was like during the fire. Getting every single side of the devastation is super important to me. And being able to have more closure is so important. And I think someone needs to do that. And I'm willing to be that person.
9: Luca Dalbello is the founder of the new art exhibit called Rebuilding Memory, the Dioramas of the Palisades. And it opens to the public on Sunday at the Emeco House in Venice. Just about 6:50, and you're listening to 89.9 KCRW.
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0: 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It's Novena here with you. 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
3: Good morning. This is the California Report. I'm Adi Bolaños in San Francisco. A wave of lawsuits is now hitting the Garden Grove facility, where a malfunctioning chemical tank triggered mass evacuation orders over Memorial Day weekend. More than 40 lawsuits have been filed against GKN Aerospace, the company that owns the facility. The lawsuits generally accuse GKN of negligence, arguing the company failed to safely store the chemical and prevent a potentially catastrophic incident. Plaintiffs say they were forced from their homes, exposed to chemical odors, and faced fears of contamination. At the peak of the emergency, 50,000 Orange County residents were under evacuation orders. Meanwhile, California is rolling out first-of-its-kind regulations pushing manufacturers to cut plastic pollution. One of the deadlines for producers is Monday. Here's KQED science reporter Danielle Venton.
4: In a scene from The Graduate, a businessman tries to set a young Dustin Hoffman on a prosperous career.
23: I just want to say one word to you.
24: Yes, sir.
23: Plastics.
4: Since the mid-century, the production of plastic has increased hundreds of times. It's found in remote Arctic wildlife and babies' poop. Production is expected to triple in the next 25 years. California is trying to halt the trend. A state bill passed in 2022 makes manufacturers responsible for reducing and helping clean up the plastic they use, including ensuring all their packaging is recyclable or compostable by 2032. June 1st is a deadline for producers to submit baseline data about their use.
25: I feel like every day something new comes out about the potential dangers associated with microplastics. This is an opportunity for us to reduce that material that's being sold into the state in a very meaningful way.
4: Zoe Heller directs CalRecycle, the department overseeing the implementation of the law. She says this is the biggest thing the department has done. Industry has asked for more time to comply and said food prices may rise. But a state analysis indicated consumers would save money overall, bearing less cleanup costs and avoiding illness. For the California Report, I'm Danielle Venton.
3: One of the most competitive primary races for Congress right now is a swing district in the Central Valley. Democrats there are hoping to flip a seat long held by Republican David Valadao. But first, they need a nominee. With just days until the primary, the party's two candidates are competing for who can appeal to the most voters, as the National Democratic Party contemplates its own identity. KVPR's Kerry Klein reports.
26: It's a warm spring night in the Central California town of Hanford. Kids are playing soccer, an ice cream truck rolls by, and Democratic congressional candidate Randy Villegas is out knocking on doors. He walks up to a house with a fountain on the front steps.
27: My name is Randy Villegas. I'm running for Congress against Republican David Valadao, and I just want to introduce myself.
26: This district is purple. David Valadao, who is a Republican, has won 6 of the last 7 congressional elections here. On this night, Villegas' messages supporting universal health care and suspending federal gas taxes seem to resonate with voters.
27: Do you think I can count on your vote and your support?
28: Sure.
29: Yes, I did vote for you.
26: Villegas is a political science professor, serves on a local school board. On the trail, he says he refuses to accept campaign contributions from corporations. And if elected, he says his focus would be on supporting those he says have been ignored by Washington.
27: This isn't a fight about left versus right. It's a fight about bottom versus top and working families who've been left behind by politicians in both parties.
26: This type of messaging is gaining popularity among Democratic primary voters across the country as they become increasingly frustrated with not just the Trump administration, but also the Democratic establishment. Villegas earned endorsements from Senator Bernie Sanders and Congresswoman Alexandria Ocasio-Cortez, who are supporting other Democratic candidates around the country as well. California State Assemblymember Jasmeet Bains is also running for the Democratic nomination here. She represents part of this district in the state legislature and is also a family doctor.
30: It's time we elect the physician to Congress.
26: In Sacramento, she's voted for Democratic priorities like supporting access to abortion rights and public school funding. But she also bucked her party on some prominent issues, including by voting against Democratic redistricting and against an effort to restrict oil industry profits. She says she listens to her constituents, many of whom voted for President Trump.
5: The people that represent the Valley understand the importance of standing up for the Valley, not their party.
26: One thing she and Villegas have in common? They both scold Valadao for voting to slash Medicaid funding, even though his district has the highest Medicaid enrollment in the country.
5: Him and the Republicans are trying to gaslight us into thinking, oh, this isn't going to impact you. No, sir, it is impacting us. It's already impacting us.
26: Although Baines doesn't always align herself with her party, she's been endorsed by the Democratic Congressional Campaign Committee, also known as the DCCC. Andrew Godnich, a Democratic strategist, says he understands why the party's establishment supports her. In 2024, Democratic presidential candidate Kamala Harris lost in Baines' district, and yet Baines won by a long shot.
6: When you have a candidate who has shown they have an affinity with the independent voters and Democrats who have been turned off, it's important to give that candidate the backing to win.
26: After all, he stresses the party's main goal is winning back the House this November. Ivy Cargyle teaches political science at California State University, Bakersfield. She says this primary is being closely watched all over the country.
7: The schism between these two candidates who are both under the Democratic Party label is emblematic of what is happening with the Democratic Party at the national level, where there is this tug of war for the identity of the party.
26: Here in California, the top two vote getters in a primary advance to the general election regardless of party. Valadao will likely secure one of those spots. The other will be decided on June 2nd. For the California Report, I'm Carrie Klein in Hanford.
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3: And that is the California Report for Friday, May 29th. We're a production of KQED News. Our engineers are Danny Bringer, Brendan Willard, Catherine Monahan, Christopher Beal, and Jim Bennett. Our producers are Billy Cruz and Keith Mizuguchi. Our senior editor is Angela Corral. Our managing editor is Ted Goldberg. And our editor-in-chief is Ethan Toven Lindsay. I'm Madi Bolaños. Thank you for listening and have a great day.
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12: Good morning. The Justice Department has been looking for payback for President Trump. A new investigation involves a major Democratic donor and the writer who won a sexual abuse claim against Trump. It's Morning Edition from NPR News. Ratings for 60 Minutes are up, and it's winning awards. The new head of CBS News wants to remake it. I'm Steve Inskeep.
13: Jaime Martinez, Barry Weiss replaced the executive producer with one who has never worked in broadcast news. And inflation is higher than it's been in almost 3 years. A Federal Reserve governor who had wanted to cut interest rates now is leaning against it. It's Friday, May 29th. On this day in 1977, trained physicist and aerospace engineer Janet Guthrie became the first woman to race in the Indianapolis 500.
10: News is next.
14: Live from NPR News in Washington, I'm Corva Coleman. A federal judge has temporarily blocked the Justice Department from paying out any money from a new $1.8 billion fund. President Trump says this would go to anyone who claims they were targeted by the agency. Critics have said it's a slush fund that could pay money to rioters who assaulted police during the January 6th attack. Former U.S. Attorney General Pam Bondi is set to testify in a closed-door hearing before members of Congress today. She to answer questions about her handling of files belonging to late sex offender Jeffrey Epstein. NPR's Ava Berger reports.
15: The Republican-led House Oversight Committee is expected to question Bondi about how she handled the release of millions of documents. Critics have said the process was sloppy and revealed the personal information of some survivors. Bondi was ousted from the Justice Department's top job in April. Some Epstein survivors, like Danny Bensky, are frustrated that the hearing will be behind closed doors, not videotaped.
16: It should be transcribed, it should be filmed, and it should be publicly released as quickly as possible.
15: Bondi joined a growing list of high-profile people the committee has questioned about Epstein, including former President Bill Clinton and current Commerce Secretary Howard Lutnick. Ava Berger, NPR News.
14: Stocks opened higher this morning as crude oil prices inch down. NPR's Scott Horsley reports the Dow Jones Industrials are up 180 points.
17: Speculators in futures markets are betting that oil will soon start flowing again through the Strait of Hormuz. But businesses that actually use oil say falling futures prices don't reflect the actual risk to supplies. ExxonMobil warned this week that physical stockpiles of oil are approaching record low levels. And unless they're replenished, oil prices could spike again in the coming weeks. AAA says retail gasoline prices in the U.S. dipped about 3 cents a gallon overnight, but the average price of $4.39 is still about $1.40 higher than before the U.S. launched its war with Iran. The U.S. trade deficit narrowed slightly last month. The Commerce Department says exports and imports both increased in April, but exports grew more. Scott Horsley, NPR News, Washington.
14: A rocket belonging to Jeff Bezos' Blue Origin company exploded during a test yesterday. NPR's William Jones reports.
18: The failed test on Thursday night at Cape Canaveral saw the night sky painted orange. Video footage shows the rocket on the pad, and then seconds later a large fireball erupts. Homes nearby were left shaking. Blue Origin said that the rocket, which is called New Glenn, exploded during an engine firing test. That test was being conducted ahead of a planned satellite launch next week. Posting on X, Jeff Bezos, who founded Blue Origin, said it's too early to know the cause. He said it's been a rough day, but the team would get back to rebuilding and flying. Nobody was hurt, and local officials say there's no threat from fumes. William Jones, NPR News.
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9: On a Friday, this is 89.9 KCRW. I'm Danielle Chiriguayo with some newsmaking headlines in Southern California. Governor Gavin Newsom is putting more guardrails around this upcoming Tuesday's primary election with a new law he signed this week. The measure bans law enforcement from interfering with California elections and makes it illegal to take cast ballots from the custody of a local election official. The ban comes after a gubernatorial candidate, Riverside County Sheriff Chan Bianco, seized more than 600,000 ballots in response to claims of election fraud. Governor Newsom says the measure aims to address election anxiety in California, particularly amid President Donald Trump's animosity towards the Democratic stronghold.
19: It's in that spirit that I'm signing this, sober about what we're up against. That's a warning to the folks out there that think they can do the bidding of the Trump administration.
9: Newsom says this is the first of other statewide election bills that are in the works. State Republicans are calling the new law illegal and say it'll likely be struck down in court. Just a few months ago, it looked like the California governor's race could come down to two Republican candidates, but a new poll shows Democrat Javier Becerra and Republican Steve Hilton are leading the still very crowded field. KQED's politics correspondent.

0: KCRW sponsors include Focus Features presenting Pressure, the untold true story of D-Day. As two massive storms threaten the largest sea invasion in history, Eisenhower faces an impossible choice, starring Brendan Fraser and Andrew Scott. Now playing only in theaters.
1: Great director Mark Baldessari says Becerra got a big boost from the implosion of former Representative Eric Swalwell's campaign amid sexual assault allegations.
2: Swalwell's exit led to support for Becerra, who spoke to Democrats about something that really mattered to them, that he had experience taking on Donald Trump.
1: Democrat Tom Steyer, who spent more than $200 million of his own money, trails at 15%.
3: That was Marisa Lagos from KQED. Meanwhile, the three leading candidates running for L.A. mayor are neck and neck, with incumbent Mayor Karen Bass barely holding on to a lead. The latest survey from UC Berkeley shows Bass at 26% support, which pollsters are calling a statistically insignificant lead. L.A. City Councilwoman Nithya Raman is hot on her heels with 25% support, followed by former reality TV star Spencer Pratt at 22%. Up until this point, Bass's polling numbers comfortably outpaced the other candidates, and this new poll indicates that any of the three could advance to the November election. And all vote centers in L.A. County will open tomorrow ahead of the June 2nd primary. L.A. residents can cast their ballot at any vote center in the county. And if you aren't registered, you can still do that in person at those centers and cast your ballot at the same time. They'll be open from 10 a.m. to 7 p.m. You're listening to KCRW News. 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
4: It's Morning Edition from NPR News. I'm Steve Inskeep in Washington, D.C.
5: And I'm A. Martinez in Los Angeles, California. The Justice Department has opened another investigation that involves perceived political adversaries of President Trump.
4: This new probe centers around the writer E. Jean Carroll, who won two lawsuits against the president for sexual abuse and defamation.
5: NPR Justice correspondent Ryan Lucas is here. So what can you tell us about the investigation, Ryan?
6: Well, the investigation is being handled by the U.S. Attorney's Office in the Northern District of Illinois, and it stems from a lawsuit that E. Jean Carroll filed and won against Trump. A source familiar with the matter tells me the focus of the investigation right now is a nonprofit, American Future Republic, and funding that it provided to pay for some of Carroll's legal expenses. Now, the nonprofit is backed by Reid Hoffman. Hoffman is a billionaire co-founder of LinkedIn. He's a major donor to Democratic causes. I'm told that investigators are looking into potential money laundering and obstruction, but there's some conflicting information on whether Carroll herself is currently under investigation. The U.S. Attorney's Office in Chicago put out a statement last night saying media reports that it had opened an investigation into Carroll were false. But one source tells me prosecutors are examining whether Carroll committed perjury, while another says Carroll is not currently under investigation, but certainly could be as the probe moves forward. Neither Carroll nor her attorney provided comment, and Hoffman couldn't be reached for comment.
5: And all of this has to do with a deposition that Carroll gave in one of her lawsuits against Trump.
6: That's right. A deposition in 2022. Trump accused Carroll of lying in that deposition about who was paying some of her legal fees. Carroll said no outside folks were chipping in to help out with the bills. It later came out that Hoffman's nonprofit was helping out. An appeals court later looked at that very issue after Trump challenged the verdict in the lawsuit. And the court found that there was no evidence to suggest that Carroll personally secured the outside funding. And it said that Carroll had plausibly forgotten about the funding, and evidence showed she, quote, was simply not involved in the matter of who was or was not funding her litigation costs. That's what a three-judge appeals court panel found. Trump, for his part, has consistently denied Carroll's claims and called the trials a witch hunt.
5: So, Ryan, how does this investigation fit the pattern you've seen in President Trump's second term?
6: Well, look, President Trump repeatedly said on the campaign trail that if he won, he would seek vengeance on his perceived political enemies. And the Justice Department in his second term has repeatedly gone after Trump's critics and political adversaries. Former FBI Director James Comey has been indicted twice by this Justice Department, most recently for allegedly threatening Trump by posting a photo of seashells on social media. New York State Attorney General Letitia James, a Democrat, was indicted on financial charges last fall. The Southern Poverty Law Center, a longtime target of conservatives, was recently charged with misleading donors for paying informants to infiltrate hate groups. And now we have this investigation involving

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1: And you're listening to 89.9 KCRW. I'm Danielle Chiriguaya. More than 600 faculty members are calling on the University of California to reinstate standardized testing requirements for science, technology, engineering, and mathematics majors. In a letter to the UC Board of Regents, they say that many STEM students are not prepared for college-level classwork, especially math. The letter claims that these gaps are so severe that professors have had to reteach middle school math. The UC system voted back in 2020 to make ACT and SAT tests optional for applicants and fully eliminated the requirement by 2025. And the intersection of East Cesar Chavez and Northeastern Avenue in East LA are open after a nearly week-long closure due to an oil spill. Last Friday, a broken pipeline sent at least 2,400 gallons of oil onto that intersection and into the LA River. And crews were able to quickly plug the leak, but it's still unclear how long it might take to repair the pipeline. And cleanup efforts in and around the river are still ongoing. The state says longer-term soil remediation in the area will be planned for a later date. This is KCRW News.
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3: Farmers, landscapers, and the hospitality industry have long complained the U.S. government doesn't issue enough guest worker visas to meet seasonal labor needs.
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3: I'm Scott Detrow. How worker shortages have upended Louisiana's crawfish industry on the next All Things Considered from NPR News.
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1: 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It's 89.9 KCRW. I'm Danielle Chiriguaya. As we have been covering this morning, there is a major overhaul of 60 Minutes at CBS underway. The controversial head of the network's news division, Barry Weiss, fired several staff members and hired someone with no broadcast news experience to run the show. Kim Masters and Matt Bellany dive into the shakeup.
6: I am joined by my partner in banter, Matt Bellany. Hello, Matt.
7: Hi there.
6: So I suppose it's not surprising that the head of CBS News, Barry Weiss, fired Sharon Alfonsi, who had been a 10-year correspondent at 60 Minutes. Yet I still find something shocking about it, which is compounded by the hiring of Nick Bilton, a Vanity Fair feature writer and I guess aspiring screenwriter with no TV experience, not unlike Barry herself, to run a show that has been the number one news show for 50 years. I'm not saying there couldn't have been maybe some update, improvement, something, but this is not the problem. And yet Barry goes right at it. And I know this is what she likes to do. She likes to sort of put that middle finger out to people who she considers woke. But I have to say, strategically, from the David Ellison point of view, I think this has been very, very foolish.
7: Yeah, I mean, obviously, this is Barry Weiss doubling down on an outsider, lack of experience in television news, someone that will be trolling or poking the eyes of the liberals. What Nick Bilton might bring here is a little bit of a youthful perspective, although it's odd to say that 49 years old is young. It is for 60 Minutes. And he does have experience in the tech world and the kind of new oligopoly that has governed this country, the billionaire class. And perhaps 60 Minutes would be a little savvier in their coverage of those people. It's been a weak spot for the program. But beyond that, you know, this is someone that does not have extensive overseas reporting experience, certainly not war zone experience, and 60 Minutes has made its name off of being willing to go there into the war zone.
6: And talk to heads of state. I'm just going to read this statement that Sharon Alfonsi put out. She said, in coming days, network leadership may attempt to hide behind corporate euphemism like modernization and restructuring to explain away my departure. Don't be misled. This was not a routine corporate transition. It was a deliberate choice to penalize a journalist for refusing to sanitize factually accurate reporting, and it sends a chilling message to the entire newsroom. First of all, David Ellison is trying to get approval for his deal. People are worried about CNN, and he is allowing someone to do a very noisy, high-profile assault on 60 Minutes. And I don't see that as being in his interest. Maybe I'm naive.
7: Well, there is a very vocal anti-media movement in this country. Obviously, the president is the leader of that movement, but it's not just the president. People do not trust the media, and a big target like 60 Minutes is something that you can win points with those people if you go after.
6: I think that's a small minority. I think 60 Minutes is the most trusted brand. I mean, that's why it's been number one for all these years.
7: I agree with you. But if you are Barry Weiss and your whole vibe is shake up the liberal established media, why wouldn't you go after 60 Minutes? If ratings are not the point, and we have said many times on this show that David Ellison doesn't really care about the ratings of the news division. He is much more focused on their streaming aspirations and turning around the movie studio. The news division is not his focus. He sees it more as a political tool. And this is a political move. This will be cheered by Donald Trump.
6: Yeah, but my MAGA base is shrinking before our eyes. Can't he see that this is a shifting environment? And the other thing I would want to say, and just to note in case people are unaware, you know, Sharon Alfonsi clashed with Barry Weiss over her piece on CECOT, which Barry Weiss held, which was the torture prison in El Salvador. So this woman is going to be out there, and she's not going to stop talking, and she's going to become a symbol to the majority in this country of speaking truth to power.
7: Well, you know what? She could join Jim Acosta and Don Lemon, who have a big following on YouTube, and everybody gets rich.
6: I think that this will prove a vulnerability for the Ellisons. And I also think that, as I wrote in Puck, I have covered a lot of beats. I wouldn't take this job because I have no experience in TV news. And now they've got two people, to me, that is stunning hubris, that are willing to do this.
7: Well, we are in an age of shamelessness.
6: Yes, we are. So, thank you, Matt. You know,
7: thank you.
6: That's Matt Bellany. He and I are partners at Puck News.
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1: 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On deck is the Marketplace Morning Report.
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9: From Marketplace, I'm Novosafo. Good morning. We got positive news from the manufacturing sector this week. Orders for durable goods, that's items designed to last 3 years or longer, rose more than expected in April. They were up 7.9%. That's a sign of strong economic growth despite inflation, high interest rates, and an energy price shock rippling through the globe. Marketplace's Mitchell Hartman has the details.
11: Durable goods orders can be volatile, partly because they include new aircraft, and a bunch of them added to Boeing's logbook can significantly bump up the numbers. In April, civilian aircraft orders were up a whopping 166%. Foreign and domestic airlines have been rushing to replace their aging fleets, says Richard Abulafia at Aerodynamic Advisory. And now they have additional incentive, the soaring price of jet fuel.
12: High fuel prices remind everybody that if you can get a jet with, say, 15% better fuel efficiency, you need to get that jet.
11: As for warplanes, with geopolitical tensions running high from Europe to Asia to the Middle East, Abulafia says U.S. defense contractors are seeing
12: strong ongoing demand for F-15s, F-35s, F-16s, and whatever else on the export front.
11: The thing is, the strength in manufacturing isn't limited to aircraft, says Nationwide economist Oren Klatchkin.
13: Artificial intelligence continues to offer a pretty solid lift. AI investment also actually is helping to support other aspects, metals, machinery.
11: As data centers get built out across the country, they have to be filled with routers and servers, plus conduits to power them and racks to hold them. I'm Mitchell Hartman for Marketplace.
9: And speaking of artificial intelligence, Anthropic, the startup founded just 5 years ago, is now valued at almost $1 trillion. That's according to its latest fundraising disclosure. The maker of the Claude chatbot is now worth more than rival OpenAI. Both are expected to go public sometime this year. Let's do the numbers. The Dow Jones Industrial Average is up 335 points, 0.7%. The S&P 500 index is up 0.2%. Same thing with the NASDAQ, up 0.2%. Brent crude futures are down about 1.3% now at $92.50 a barrel. The 10-year Treasury yield is down marginally at 4.45%.
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9: More than a third of all Americans think they'll lack enough savings to retire. That's according to a survey from the Washington-based think tank Employee Benefit Research Institute. It found rising healthcare costs and housing expenses are contributing to financial anxiety, and they're forcing some retirees to go back to work, to unretire. We spoke with Anna Romero in New York, who retired from an operations role at 55. Now at 74, she's back on the job market.
14: They were moving the entire operations unit to Mumbai, India, and they wanted to get rid of everybody, especially that was there 25 plus years. My husband, you know, was with me and he was working, you know, so he was doing good at his job as well. So, you know, between his income and what I was getting from my annuity, from my stocks, from my unemployment, we were good. And then in 2014, that's when I started noticing symptoms. I called his doctor, we made an appointment, he went, they did all the pertinent testing, and a week later he called me and he said, you know, your suspicions are correct. He's got Alzheimer's. And unfortunately he passed away September 2023. I didn't know this until then, that when you both on Social Security, husband and wife both on Social Security, you don't get both checks when one deceased. You get one or the other, and you get the higher of the two. So his check went away. I mean, that was almost $2,000. I only got half of the pension because we have 50-50 survivor. That was another $1,000 that went away. So now the whole income is down $3,000. So now it's just me, myself, and I with the same bills and the same mortgage, half of the income. And that's when everything started going a little crazy for me. I went into a kind of state of depression and, you know, went to the doctor, got help trying to deal with his loss. And then now, you know, trying to make sure we keep the house. But in the meantime, I depleted my annuity and most of my pension stuff, because how else was I going to pay for stuff other than drawing down, like all these things going crazy. And then I said to myself, okay, I guess I'm going to have to go back to work, you know, so that I could have income coming in to help me manage the expense. I think what I'm being interviewed for, if it materializes, I think it's pretty good. There's one that I'm looking at. There's two separate jobs. It's also part-time because I don't want to commit to 8 hours. I mean, I do have my conditions, and that was another reason for getting a part-time job, because if you get a job, you get the benefits. 1/3 of my income goes to healthcare, so that's a big relief. So that's, you know, one big bill that I don't have to, you know, account for. I tell people, you know, if you're thinking of retirement, you got to remember to look at the whole picture, because if you still have a mortgage and your job doesn't come with paid medical, the retirement, you're going to need extra money. Never in a million years would I expect to find myself in the situation that I am over the last few years. Never.
9: That was Anna Romero, who unretired at age 74. Our executive producer is Nancy Fergali. Our digital team includes Antoinette Brock, Emily McCune, and Dylan Mietnen. Our engineers are Brian Allison, Sam Keenan, and David Schreck. And I'm Nova Safo with the Marketplace Morning Report. 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
16: Good morning. Iran won't agree to a peace deal with the U.S. unless it includes the fighting in Lebanon. Israel is expanding its invasion. Does that veto President Trump's effort to get out of the war? It's Morning Edition from NPR News. In this hour, we hear from the Democrat hoping to flip Texas. I'm E. Martinez.
17: And I'm Steve Inskeep. James Tallarico faces Republican Ken Paxton in a state where other Democrats fell short. He tells Layla how he views the race and immigration. Also, a judge paused a fund for Trump allies, and opera singer Renee Fleming joins banjo player Bela Fleck to play bluegrass. It's Friday, May 29th. This day in 1953, Edmund Hillary and Tenzing Norgay became the first climbers confirmed to summit Mount Everest. The news is next.
6: Live from NPR News in Washington, I'm Corva Coleman. President Trump has just released a message on his Truth Social online account. In the past few minutes, the president said that Iran must agree it will never obtain a nuclear weapon. He's also calling for the Strait of Hormuz to be opened immediately. President Trump says he is going into the Situation Room right now. Trump says he is going to make what he calls a final determination on a potential peace deal with Iran. A federal judge in Virginia has temporarily halted any payout from a new $1.8 billion fund the Justice Department is supposed to manage. This came about after President Trump settled a lawsuit with the IRS. The money is supposed to go to people who claim they were targeted by the Justice Department. Critics say this fund is corrupt and could pay rioters who assaulted police at the U.S. Capitol on January 6th. The federal judge has set a hearing on the matter for June 12th. A Russian drone has crashed in Romania near the Ukrainian border, injuring people on the ground. Terry Schultz reports NATO and the European Union are blaming Moscow for the overnight incident.
18: The armed drone crashed into an apartment building in the eastern city of Galati overnight, and Romanian authorities say it caused a fire when the payload exploded. At least two people were hurt. Romania's president called it an unprecedented event. While Russian drones have flown into Romania before, it's the first time since Russia launched its full-scale war on Ukraine that one has hit a densely populated area. The Romanian Foreign Ministry says it's asked NATO to send more counter-drone capabilities. Alliance spokeswoman Allison Hart says NATO condemns Russia's recklessness and will continue to strengthen our defenses. European Council President Antonio Costa says the European Union condemns in the strongest terms this violation of Romania's national airspace and of international law. For NPR News, I'm Terry Schultz in Brussels.
6: A court in Kenya has temporarily suspended the setup of an Ebola quarantine facility in that country. The U.S. has a role in the proposed center. Michael Koloki reports from Nairobi, Kenya.
19: In an order issued late Thursday, Kenya's High Court said that the country was not allowed to admit anyone exposed to or infected by Ebola under an agreement between Kenya and the U.S. for the establishment of a quarantine facility locally. The court was responding to a case brought before it by the rights group, the Katiba Institute, challenging the setup of the quarantine site. The White House had earlier said the U.S. was setting up a facility in Kenya where Americans who had been exposed to Ebola would be quarantined, adding that those exhibiting symptoms of the disease would be moved to a third country. The Kenya High Court said its order suspending plans for the quarantine facility will remain in force until the case before it is finalized. For NPR News, I'm Michael Kaluki in Nairobi.
6: On Wall Street, the Dow is higher. It's up about 150 points. 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
1: 8:04 on the clock, and you're with 89.9 KCRW. I'm Danielle Chiriguayo. Governor Gavin Newsom is putting more guardrails around this upcoming Tuesday's primary election with a new law that he signed this week. The measure bans law enforcement from interfering with California elections, and it makes it illegal to take cast ballots from the custody of a local election official. This comes after gubernatorial candidate Riverside County Sheriff Chad Bianco received more than 600,000 ballots in response to claims of election fraud. The governor says the measure aims to address election anxiety in California, particularly amid President Donald Trump's animosity towards the Democratic stronghold.
20: It's in that spirit that I'm signing this, sober about what we're up against. That's a warning to the folks out there that think they can do the bidding of the Trump administration.
1: Newsom says this is the first of other statewide election bills that are in the works. State Republicans call the new law illegal and say it'll likely be struck down in court. Just a few months ago, it looked like the California governor's race could come down to two Republican candidates, but a new poll is showing that Democrat Javier Becerra and Republican Steve Hilton are leading the still very crowded field. KQED's politics correspondent Marisa Lagos reports.
21: The survey from the Public Policy Institute of California is the latest poll to indicate it's highly unlikely the state could end up with two Republicans in a November runoff. It found Becerra in the top spot with 23%, followed by Hilton at 20%. Survey director Mark Baldessari says Becerra got a big boost from the implosion of former Representative Eric Swalwell's campaign amid sexual assault allegations.
22: Swalwell's exit led to support for Becerra, who spoke to Democrats about something that really mattered to them, that he had experience taking on Donald.

0: $1 million of his own money trails at 15%.
1: That was Marisa Lagos from KQED. Meanwhile, here in Southern California, the three leading candidates running for L.A. mayor are neck at neck, with incumbent mayor Karen Bass barely holding on to a lead. The latest survey from UC Berkeley shows Bass at 26% support, which pollsters are calling a statistically insignificant lead. L.A. City Councilwoman Nithya Raman is hot on her heels with 25% support, followed by former reality TV star Spencer Pratt at 22%. Up until this point, Bass's polling numbers comfortably outpaced the other candidates, and this new poll indicates that any of the three could advance the November election. And all vote centers in L.A. County will open tomorrow ahead of the primary, and L.A. residents can cast their ballots at any vote center in the county. If you are not registered, you can still do so at one of those centers and cast your ballot at the same time. You can find a vote center or a mail-in drop box near you at locator.lavote.gov. On a Friday, this is KCRW News. 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
2: 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I'm Steve Inskeep in Washington, D.C.
3: And I'm A. Martinez in Los Angeles, California. Israel's war in Lebanon has complicated the Trump administration's effort to get out of the war with Iran.
2: Here's how those two conflicts are connected. When the United States and Israel attacked Iran early this year, Iran's ally Hezbollah in Lebanon struck back against Israel. Israeli forces then invaded Lebanon. Now President Trump wants out of the war, and Iranians are insisting that any peace deal should include Lebanon. Israeli forces have intensified attacks there and moved further into the country.
3: Here to tell us more about this is NPR's Jane Arraf in Beirut, the capital of Lebanon. Jane, so we've been hearing a lot about whether the U.S. is close to an agreement with Iran or not. Where do things stand?
4: Well, here's the latest from Vice President J.D. Vance last night in Washington. He said, quote, "We're not there, but we're very close." He did say, though, that it's hard to say if or when President Trump would sign a deal. So there's that uncertainty. U.S. and Iranian officials over the past week have said that a potential deal would reopen the Strait of Hormuz, and it would leave nuclear talks for later. One of the sticking points there is still what Iran does with its stockpiles of highly enriched uranium. The U.S. wants it to send those out of the country.
3: So as Steve mentioned earlier, Iran has insisted it won't sign a deal with the U.S. without an end to the war in Lebanon, where Israel is fighting the militant group Hezbollah. Any sign of that happening?
4: Well, Israel has actually intensified its attacks here, and it could indeed put an agreement between Iran and the U.S. at risk. It has expanded its invasion in the south and yesterday launched another attack in a Beirut suburb where Hezbollah has offices, the first attack in Beirut in almost 3 weeks. The Israeli prime minister has said he will crush Hezbollah, the militant group, but civilians are paying a very high price here. And that's while Israel, despite a ceasefire there, has also expanded areas of Gaza that it has occupied, and it intends to take more, according to Israel's prime minister, which is pushing civilians into smaller and smaller areas.
3: Today in Washington, Lebanese and Israeli military officials are meeting again. How much leverage, Jane, does the Lebanese government have over Hezbollah?
4: Well, not a whole lot. Hezbollah was formed to counter an Israeli invasion in the 80s and has since become a part of the Lebanese state, essentially. Not just security, it has parliament members, runs social services, so it still wields quite a lot of power. We sat down recently with Hezbollah's spokesman here, and he said they will not disarm while Lebanon is under attack.
3: Now, it's supposed to be a ceasefire in Lebanon. Clearly, it is not. How is the country coping with that?
4: Well, their entire border villages erased in the south, and fighting now centers around the district of Tyre. That city has been inhabited for 5,000 years. It has important Roman sites, a nearby Crusader castle. Lebanese culture minister Ghassan Salameh tells NPR the Israeli strikes have put those at risk.
5: I can tell you that in Tyre, there has been bombing around 100 meters from the ruins. The Beaufort Castle has been hit directly. but archaeologists cannot reach there.
4: He says he hopes there will be a ceasefire soon to allow them to assess the damage, and meanwhile,

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1: You're listening to 89.9 KCRW. I'm Danielle Chiriguayo with this local news update brought to you by Toyota Motor Sales. More than 600 faculty members are calling on the University of California to reinstate standardized testing requirements for science, technology, engineering, and mathematics majors. In a letter to the UC Board of Regents, these faculty members say that many STEM students are not prepared for college-level classwork, specifically pointing at readiness for higher-level math courses. They write in the letter that the gaps are so severe that some professors have had to reteach middle school math. This all comes after the UC system voted in 2020 to make the ACT and SAT optional for applicants and fully eliminated the requirement by 2025. This is KCRW News.
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1: The banjo, Dolly Parton, and opera. 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Don't go anywhere.
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0: This is Morning Edition from NPR News. I'm A. Martinez.
4: I'm Steve Inskeep.
5: And I'm Michelle Martin. Good morning. Grammy Award-winning Renee Fleming is often most seen and heard on the world's greatest opera stages. And Bela Fleck is a Grammy Award-winning banjo player, best known for his blend of roots music with other genres. Now they've joined forces for an album of Appalachian bluegrass where even Dolly Parton makes an appearance. It's called The Fiddle and the Drum. There are mountain songs, ballads, and folk hymns celebrating traditional American music.
6: You cause me to weep. You cause me to moan.
5: I started our conversation by asking how this unusual partnership came about.
7: I learned to play the guitar when I was about 12 years old, and then added other instruments to it, badly, by the way. Sort of after I had recorded a lot of my standard repertoire, I thought it would be really fun to examine this music. Mm-hmm. So the label said, you've got to meet Bela Fleck. So we met in New York and started this project a long time ago.
5: Bela Fleck, what about you? Do you remember how you met?
8: Well, I'm still blushing, but yes. I remember Renee had a list of maybe hundreds of songs she liked. She loves to do a lot of research, and she came down to Nashville and we recorded a few things, kind of did some demos, and so we finally found a space to explore it, and we continued it, and we completed it.
6: And so once again, my dear Johnny, my dear friend.
5: What intrigued you though about the collaboration?
8: Well, I am a big fan of female vocalists of all stripes and a huge Joni Mitchell fan and Bonnie Raitt, Linda Ronstadt, and Emmylou Harris. So this is someone at the highest level coming up and saying, hey, do you want to do something you always wanted to do?
5: You mentioned Joni Mitchell. The album takes its title, The Fiddle and the Drum, from a song that was first recorded by Joni Mitchell in 1969.

0: How did that happen?
1: Well, I said to him, I said, well, of course it would be a dream to work with Dolly Parton, but I can't imagine that could ever happen.
0: I just think it's kind of cute how you feel like she wouldn't have returned your phone call, but okay.
2: Yeah, me too. I'm with you on that.
0: I mean, I'm clocking that.
1: When I heard what she did, I thought, wow, to blend in with another person's voice and style is not a small thing. You don't just do it, you know, in one take.
0: Renee, you know what? I was curious about what's going on with your voice. Is there something different physically about how you use your voice for this type of music compared to opera?
1: Yeah, well, definitely. I have found over time that when I'm singing outside the classical genre, I need to typically stay in my lowest range because otherwise it starts to sound operatic. In Broadway, there's something in between that I can manage stylistically. But for this album, because it's atmospheric, it's mournful, it made sense to really stick with this lower range, unless I'm doing the whoops and the oohs.
0: is there...
1: And those are fun.
0: Those are fun. Did you feel like a different person singing this music?
1: No, because it's not any different for me than the difference between singing French opera and Strauss and German opera. I mean, those all require stylistic shifts based on the centuries in which the music was composed, the language, the actual style of the particular piece. It's all the same. It's really just adapting to a different genre and style.
3: Don't waste the beauty.
0: Do you have a hope for who you hope will find this album?
2: Yeah, well, I mean, I start in a different position. Maybe Renee can relate to this a little bit, but I'm a banjo player. So everybody's expectations of me are so low. It's almost impossible for me not to shatter them. And so if your idea is that this is like, what a terrible idea, and then you hear it, it's really quite nice.
0: That is Grammy Award-winning banjo player Bela Fleck and Grammy Award-winning soprano Renee Fleming. Their new album, Together, is The Fiddle and the Drum. Thank you both so much for talking with us.
2: Thank you.
1: Thank you, Michelle.
3: Till the 4th day of July.
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5: Hey gang, Stand Up for KCRW is back. 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
7: Live from NPR News in Washington, I'm Windsor Johnston. The U.S. and Iran have reached a tentative deal to extend the ceasefire for another 60 days and resume talks in Tehran's nuclear program. Ali Viayez directs the Iran project at the International Crisis Group. He says the one-page agreement addresses several key points.
8: One is that it would end the war in a comprehensive manner, not just between Iran and the U.S. and Israel, but also is supposed to extend to Lebanon. And then it would also see the process of reopening of the Strait of Hormuz, this critical choke point for the global economy. Iran would lift its own blockade, and the U.S. would also lift gradually its blockade of Iranian ports.
7: It's unclear whether President Trump will sign off on the proposal. Iran has not publicly confirmed any agreement. A new report out today shows that U.S. voting machines are getting old. NPR's Miles Park says it will cost billions of dollars to replace them.
9: The report found that when Americans vote in the next presidential race, the average age of the equipment they'll use will be close to 10 years old. In Louisiana, for instance, some voters under 30 will use machines this year that are older than they are. The report estimates it would cost more than $2.7 billion to get all the voting equipment in the U.S. up to the latest federal standards.
7: That's NPR's Miles Parks reporting. 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For the first time in more than three decades, Major League Baseball is proposing a salary cap. NPR's Becky Sullivan reports the players' union opposes the cap, and that's fueling concerns about a potential lockout next season.
10: The last time Major League Baseball proposed a salary cap, negotiations got so contentious that players went on strike and ended the 1994 season. The World Series was canceled. Now the league says it's once again time to consider it. The richest teams, like the Los Angeles Dodgers, now have payrolls five times the size of bottom spenders like Miami and Cleveland. The league's proposal would institute a cap of about $245 million with a salary floor of $171 million. Eight teams would have to cut their payroll to meet the proposed cap, and a dozen would have to spend more to meet the floor. The players' union has long opposed a cap. In a statement, the union's interim head said it would, quote, harm players at all levels and suffocate competition. Becky Sullivan, NPR News.
7: The price of a forever stamp is set to increase by 4 cents this summer. The U.S. Postal Service has proposed raising the cost from 78 to 82 cents beginning July 12th, pending regulatory approval. USPS says the increase is part of a broader effort to improve its financial position. Stocks are trading higher on Wall Street. The Dow was up 367 points. This is NPR News.
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11: 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And BritBox, streaming The Other Bennett Sister, a new BritBox original drama from the world of Jane Austen, following Mary Bennett as she finally finds her voice after a lifetime of being overlooked. Streaming at BritBox.com. Over the last year and a half, there is one LA teen who put together a team of artists and Angelenos to recreate cherished community landmarks lost in the Palisades fire last year. And it's this new project that's bringing those memories to life in the form of miniatures. At 8:45, my conversation with him, a high school junior who, by the way, skipped a biology class for the interview. Stay close.
13: This is Morning Edition from NPR News. I'm Amy Martinez.
14: I'm Layla Faldin.
15: And I'm Steve Inskeep. A federal judge has ordered the Trump administration to stop, at least for now, the creation of a new $1.8 billion anti-weaponization fund. The Department of Justice says this fund, $1.776 billion to be exact, is for people who believe they've been persecuted politically. Many people, Republicans in Congress and Democrats as well, have objected to this, and NPR investigative correspondent Tom Dreisbach is following the court case. Hi there, Tom.
16: Hey, good morning.
15: Who went to court and got this thing temporarily stopped?
16: Well, it's a group that was filed by a motley crew, including a former federal prosecutor who worked on January 6 cases and was fired by the administration, the National Abortion Federation, which represents abortion providers, the city of New Haven, Connecticut, which says it's faced targeting over its immigration policies. What binds these groups together is that they all say they were targeted in one way or other by the Trump administration. Hmm. And they are presuming that all of the money from this fund will only go to the president's friends and allies, not his perceived enemies like themselves. And so they argue the fund is unconstitutional. They asked a judge to stop it altogether or at least pause it while they're suing. And so a federal judge in Virginia today ordered that the administration do that. They were pausing any action to create this fund or make any payments. It does not mean that these plaintiffs will ultimately win the case, but the judge wants to maintain the status quo for now before any money can go out the door, which would make it much harder to claw back. So this pause lasts a couple weeks till June 12th.
15: What is it about this fund that has caused multiple people to sue and multiple people in Congress to object?
16: Well, it's a few reasons. I mean, I think for one thing, the administration has been asked again and again and again, could this money go to people who assaulted police on January 6th and attacked the Capitol, which forced a lot of lawmakers who in Congress to run for their lives themselves. And the administration just will not rule out that possibility. Acting Attorney General Todd Blanche told CNN that people who assault cops get paid all the time. And he says they're just going to look at applications case by case. When it comes to Congress, I mean, it goes somewhat to the heart of separation of powers. They're supposed to decide how the government spends money. And this fund has not been explicitly approved by Congress or approved by a judge. And Senator Tom Tillis, a Republican from North Carolina, called it, quote, stupid on stilts. But the administration says this money is needed to correct past wrongs. They say anyone can apply, Republican or Democrat.
15: Okay, so they can't pay anything out of the fund for a couple of weeks. What happens after that?
16: Well, we've got these multiple lawsuits playing out in the courts, another action by a group of former federal judges who are asking a judge who is overseeing the Trump lawsuit that led to the creation of the fund to pause it. Congress is set to return soon, and presumably they could take some action through legislation to limit it. At the same time, lots of people are already lining up to try to get money. I talked to January 6th defendants, people charged and convicted of assaulting cops. They say they deserve some of this taxpayer money.
15: NPR's Tom Dreisbach, thanks for the update.
16: Thank you.
14: Can Texas shift blue? Democrat James Tallarico believes he can flip the Senate seat in the typically deep red state in November. The Texas state representative is running against the Trump-endorsed state attorney general Ken Paxton, who ousted incumbent Senator John Cornyn in the Republican primary this week. Paxton is, to put it mildly, controversial. He was impeached by the Texas House, accused of bribery and abuse of office. He faced down felony fraud charges and is accused of extramarital affairs. Paxton says he's the victim of political smear campaigns. Tallarico and his party believe those scandals give the Democrat an edge.
17: The most corrupt politician in America just became the Republican nominee for the United States Senate. That kind of corruption is the rot at the core of this whole broken system. It's why we can't afford anything. It's why we can't get ahead, no matter how hard we work. Because for 50 years, billionaire mega donors and their puppet politicians like Ken Paxton have been rigging the rules of this economy against us.
14: You know, Ken Paxton won and then wasted no time coming up with taunting, in many cases, anti-LGBTQ nicknames for you. Six-gender Jimmy, James Tallarico, Tofu Tallarico, as his way of denouncing your positions on gender-affirming care, immigration, energy, religion. What do you make of these insults?
17: Well, we just announced last night that we have I'm a Tallarico t-shirts available on our website for purchase, jamestallarico.com, for all the Tallaricos out there. We're
14: so there's merch from
17: you. That's right. That's exactly right. I think we're all tired of these old dudes who are pretending like this is professional wrestling, you know, all slathered up and throwing these silly nicknames at each other. Like these nicknames don't lower the price of groceries. They don't lower the price of gas. They don't lower the cost of housing and childcare and prescription drugs.
14: Well, that's true, but they were an effective mechanism for President Trump. He would name his political opponents a nickname. It would stick. It did seem to be an effective way of going after his political opponents. You feel that's different now? I mean, because it's beyond Paxton, right? We saw Stephen Miller post this anti-trans post about you.
17: Yeah, I actually disagree. So many people who voted for Donald Trump in 2024 here in Texas, they didn't vote for him because of the nicknames. They actually hated that kind of stuff. They hated the way he talked to people, but they thought that he could lower costs. They thought he could get the economy back on track as a businessman. They thought that he was going to drain the swamp. They thought he was going to end the forever wars. They thought he was going to release the Epstein files. You know, a little over a year into this administration, the president has failed on all four counts.
14: You've said that you're willing to break with your Democratic colleagues on issues that matter to Texans. What are those issues?
17: Well, you know, I got some heat in my own party for calling out President Biden for failing to secure our southern border. I'm a border security Democrat. My family is from South Texas. And I know that those federal policies during the Biden administration created chaos in our border communities. And so I am putting forward a comprehensive vision for how we transform this broken immigration system, securing the border, adding more border patrol, modernizing our ports of entry so we can stop the flow of fentanyl into our communities, and also welcoming hardworking immigrants who want to make this country richer and stronger, as immigrants always have.
14: What do you think about ICE? Because some of the more progressive candidates in your party want to see it abolished.
17: Well, I want to put an end to this secret police force, and I want to rebuild an agency that's actually focused on immigration and customs enforcement. Uh-huh. I think public safety is the most important thing that the government does. But this secret police force of masked men in unmarked vehicles terrorizing our hardworking neighbors is not keeping any of us safe. Hmm. And I think people are ready for someone who's going to tackle this broken immigration system with the seriousness that it deserves.
14: That's Texas State Democratic Representative James Tallarico, the Democratic nominee for Senate in Texas. Thank you so much for your time.
17: Thanks for having me.
14: We've asked Tallarico's opponent, Ken Paxton, for an interview and comment. We have not heard back. This is NPR News.
18: And you're listening to 89.9 KCRW. I'm Danielle Chiriguaya. UCLA is kicking off its 22nd annual Festival of Preservation today. It opens up the university's film and television archive to the public and is going to be presenting some of its preserved film and videos. Attendees will get to see nearly a dozen feature films, as well as several TV programs and cartoons and newsreels from over the last century. Mei-Hong Zhaodong is the archive's director, and she told KABC that they have a vast collection of preserved film that the public usually can't see.
19: We've got 500,000 items, enough film to wrap around the world 4.5 times. Just our newsreel collection alone would basically go from here to New York and back.
18: Admission to the weekend's festival is free, with tickets going on a first-come, first-served basis. And a new professional women's volleyball team is headed for L.A. Major League Volleyball announced this week that it's expanding into L.A. next year, and it'll mark the league's 11th franchise. The team's official name, identity, and branding will be revealed in the upcoming weeks. 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
18: 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I'm Danielle Chiriguaya. When flames swept through the Pacific Palisades last January, homes, restaurants, and other community touchstones were lost. The United Methodist Church at the Pacific Palisades, Palisades High School, Cholata Thai, and the Real Inn on PCH. These cultural landmarks are now gone, but their memories live on and have been rebuilt, actually, at a fraction of their size. Those miniatures are part of a new art exhibit called Rebuilding Memory, the Dioramas of Palisades, and it opens up this weekend at the Emeco House in Venice. The project's founder, high school student Luca Dalbello, joins me now. Luca, welcome to Morning Edition and welcome to KCRW.
22: Thank you so much for having me.
18: So, Luca, let's start at the beginning of this tale here. I understand that you and your family were among those who evacuated out of the Palisades last January. Talk to me about where the idea for this miniature project came from following those really rough days.
0: So following those days, I didn't really realize that all of the stuff inside of our house had to be just thrown away. And my parents asked me if I wanted to replace all the toys and clothes I had in my room. But the one thing I wanted back the most was the community. And so I decided to use all of that money that they were offering me for my toys or clothes and put that towards a project where I could really bring the community back together. And the exhibit became one way to do that. It's hard seeing things that you treasure the most, ordinary, everyday places that are just burned. But these miniatures are very different. It feels like they almost freeze in time and space. And for me, this process has been very healing.
18: You know, Luca, why'd you pick miniatures as sort of the medium of choice here?
0: I'm half Japanese, and we used to go all the time when I was a kid. And one thing I was truly fascinated by was the attention to detail on everything. After the fires, I found out that Japan was extremely well respected in miniature making. The dioramas, they needed to be accurate enough for the families to recognize the streets, schools, and buildings they had lost. The miniaturists approached this type of work with the same discipline and seriousness applied to like full-scale architecture. And that's really the standard that the exhibit required. So one thing I really wanted to do with this project was not capture the buildings in like their most beautiful form. I wanted to capture it in the most recognizable form. And that's really like getting all the small imperfections right. So all those details piled together is what really makes every piece so special and unique from each other.
18: Luca, what's your favorite detail on one of these dioramas? Do you have one?
0: My favorite building would be the Palisadian Post building. That's where I learned how to do karate. That's where I learned how to play the drums. That's like the place where every single Palisades kid goes for like after school activities. And now that it's just fully gone, it's really sad, but it's now forever permanently preserved.
18: I mean, there's dozens of dioramas that are part of this exhibit. And it's not just the buildings, right? There's also people, like little tiny people who are painting buildings, who are gardening, who are pushing a shopping cart. I guess, how and why did you decide to incorporate people into these recreations?
0: Everyone has a personal side to the Palisades. Everyone has their own story of it. So I created a website at the start of this project, and I had a form up, and it was like, just submit whatever you remember, whatever was most meaningful to you. We were able to create personal dioramas for them of things. There was this one pear tree that this woman put. She had a baby swing on it and her baby inside of it, and that one's just so meaningful to me. Being able to represent people in what they remember is really special.
18: To me, it's really sounding like this exhibit, Luca, isn't just about the dioramas, of course. It feels like you want this exhibit to become a type of center for community storytelling and for connection.
0: Yes. One thing that we're doing throughout the exhibit is creating oral history, interviewing people about what their day-to-day was like after the fire, what their life was like during the fire. Getting every single side of the devastation is super important to me. And being able to have more closure is so important. And I think someone needs to do that. And I'm willing to be that person.
18: Luca Dalbello is the founder of the new art exhibit called Rebuilding Memory, the Dioramas of the Palisades. And it opens to the public on Sunday at the Emeco House in Venice. On a Friday, you're listening to member-supported 89.9 KCRW. It's just about 8:50.
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22: Farmers, landscapers, and the hospitality industry have long complained the U.S. government doesn't issue enough guest worker visas to meet seasonal labor needs.
23: 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We have had very little success.
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22: 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How worker shortages have upended Louisiana's crawfish industry on the next All Things Considered from NPR News.
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18: It is a Friday, which means that today at noon, the Sam Sanders Show is coming up. On Sam's show today, comedian Margaret Cho. She's going to be sharing how she made stand-up comedy a tool for her addiction recovery. And she's going to explain her wild optimism for the future of entertainment and the country. 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
13: 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Me, Martinez.
15: And I'm Steve Inskeep. California Governor Gavin Newsom made an endorsement in the Los Angeles mayor's race. He said Thursday he's supporting current Mayor Karen Bass. The primary is on Tuesday. Bass faces challengers left and right. One is a Democratic socialist who hopes to follow the lead of the mayor of New York. A second got his start in reality TV and has run a populist campaign with viral videos. Here's Frank Stoltz of LAist News.
3: Spencer Pratt came to prominence as a self-described villain on The Hills, which chronicled the lives of several young men and women in Los Angeles.
4: I was proud of myself for not doing what I wanted to do to you, because what I wanted to do and say to you, dear, I didn't, because I was praying.
3: Pratt declined an interview with LAist, but has said he was inspired to run for mayor after his house burned down in last year's Palisades fire, which destroyed nearly 7,000 structures and killed 12 people. The 42-year-old Pratt blames the city's lack of preparedness for the devastation. Pratt says he's a Republican. He's also a COVID-19 vaccine denier who sells crystals online. He has the support of President Trump and Joe Rogan. And he's tapped into deep voter discontent, not just over the fire response, but over a homelessness crisis, a lack of affordable housing, and departing film and TV production jobs. During one debate, Pratt says drugs are driving the homelessness crisis.
23: The reality is, no matter how many beds you give these people, they are on super meth. They are on fentanyl. These people do not want a bed.
3: Pratt says people need to be arrested and placed into rehabilitation, repeatedly if necessary. But housing experts say the main driver of the crisis is a lack of affordable housing. More than 40,000 people are homeless in L.A. Voters say ubiquitous tent encampments and images of people using drugs on the streets create a feeling of chaos, even though crime is down. Mayor Bass says she's made progress on the problem, pointing to an almost 18% drop in street homelessness from 2023 to 2025. At a labor rally, she acknowledges there's work to be done.
24: We are beginning to turn things around, but the bottom line is, I'm not finished.
3: The 72-year-old Bass has the backing of the establishment, the Democratic Party, big labor, and numerous business groups, but she's vulnerable with an unfavorable rating topping 50%. That's one reason City Council member Nithya Raman got into the race. She is a member of the Democratic Socialists of America, who is running to the left of Bass. At a debate, the 44-year-old Raman says Bass has not done enough to tackle homelessness.
25: I don't think anybody in Los Angeles right now can say that we are satisfied with spending extraordinary amounts of money on our homelessness response and getting only incremental progress in response. I want to change that.
3: On the city council, Raman fought to lower the amount landlords can increase rents, supported a $30 an hour minimum wage for hotel workers, and opposed pay raises for police officers, saying the money should go to social services. The police union and big real estate interests, in turn, have spent nearly $1 million in attack ads against Raman. A UC Berkeley LA Times poll this week shows Bass with 26% of the vote, Raman with 25, and Pratt with 22. If nobody gets a majority of support in the June 2nd primary, the top two vote-getters will face off in a November runoff. For NPR News, I'm Frank Stoltz in Los Angeles.
13: Collecting bits of printed paper might seem like an old-fashioned hobby in a digital age, but as Buffy Gorilla reports, the act of preserving paper seems to be attracting a new generation of collectors.
26: The Agriculture Hall in Allentown, Pennsylvania, smells like a treasure-filled attic, part musty, part mysterious, and full of hidden gems bathed in fluorescent light. I was able to find a postcard of a street that I always drove in back in New Jersey. So I was like, let me get something that just reminds me of home. Hannah Song is 29 and an Allentown paper show first timer. It's really exciting. I thought it was going to be a little boring, but I'm actually having a lot of fun. If it's printed on paper, it's likely here. Comic books, old newspapers, song lyrics, or posters. The heart of the show is Postcard Row. People perch on the edge of wooden chairs for hours, searching for a treasure. 51-year-old Chad Updegrove and his younger brother, Brad, grew up with a father who was a history teacher and a keen collector.
5: These are mostly World War I and World War II war bond posters. My father collected this stuff for decades and decades, and he came to this paper show probably ever since it's been in its existence. My brother and I are kind of taking up where he left off.
26: The paper show has been happening since 1970. Sean Clutinati runs the twice-yearly event, which welcomes approximately 170 dealers from more than 25 states.
6: Over the last 14 years, what I've been seeing is I'm getting younger and younger dealers. As some of the senior vendors are retiring and moving on, they're being replaced with dealers who have found just the same passion for the history.
26: 22-year-old Sam Davis of Wichita has been collecting Civil War era memorabilia since high school.
7: A lot of people really like me just because I'm young. People are really surprised I'm here and that I like a lot of this stuff and I'm able to find so much of it.
26: Brian Hanley is a buyer and collector of stock and bond certificates from the 1800s to today.
8: Andrew Carnegie's U.S. Steel Corporation. This is a stock certificate.
26: Hanley is also on the younger side for a collector.
8: I always get feedback on is that I'm one of the youngest people in the room as a 36-year-old, which is to me kind of wild.
26: Watching the hall fill up with excited paper collectors, it's clear how much old paper is appreciated. But what about fresh collectibles? Lisa Breich and Yudai Kaneyama mentioned they are not creating any new ephemera.
9: I don't write letters much anymore, and I'm not a crafter.
10: I don't write much, but I talk a lot.
26: Hannah Song, on the other hand. I love writing letters. I think writing a letter is so much more intimate. When you're just typing something out, you can always click the backspace button and delete it.
11: Do you know if your friends save the letters you send them?
26: I know they do because I go to their apartments and they have it hanged up, which is so precious to me. By the end of the two-day show, 1,300 people had walked through the doors. Sean Clutinati says dealers and even the security guard commented on this year's younger crowd. So he's excited for what's next. For NPR News, I'm Buffy Gorilla in Allentown, Pennsylvania.
13: It's Morning Edition from NPR News. 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I'm E. Martinez.
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0: You're listening to 89.9 KCRW. I'm Danielle Chiriguayo. If you are an LA voter, listen up, because you have just 5 days left to cast your ballots in the June 2nd primary. More than 500 additional vote centers will open across LA County tomorrow. That's on top of the 120 that opened last week. And you can cast your ballot at any vote center in the county. And hey, if you aren't registered yet, you can still do so at one of those centers and cast your ballot in person at the same time. Find your local vote center, it's ours, or a mail-in drop box near you at locator.lavote.gov. It's time now for Morning Becomes Eclectic with Novena Carmel.
1: Yes, yes. Good morning, good morning.
0: Good morning. How are you?
1: Doing well. I can't believe that we made it to Friday so quickly. I guess, you know, we had that day off.
0: The day off makes everything go that much faster.
1: It does make it go faster. And then now I'm kind of like disturbed that the next time you and I will talk will be in June.
0: Yeah, June 1st is Monday,
1: yeah,
0: right?
1: Yeah, it's all going by.
0: That is rent day for me.
1: Oh yeah, rent day.
0: Okay. FYI, y'all, get your rent checks in this weekend.
1: Get them in, get it out of the way, and just feel relaxed. Have a good weekend.
0: Feel
1: it looks
0: relaxed,
1: like it's going to be really beautiful here in Southern California. So,
0: oh, yeah. It's going to be highs in like the mid to high 70s, low 80s.
1: This is why we're here, Danielle.
0: It is indeed. Summer's almost here.
1: All right. Well, have a beautiful weekend.
0: Talk hey, you to too, Novena. Have a great show.
1: Thanks so much. 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And KCRY, Mojave. 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
2: Live from NPR News in Washington, I'm Windsor Johnston. President Trump says he's meeting with top advisors to make a final decision on Iran. The comments come after reports that negotiators had reached a tentative framework for a possible agreement over Iran's nuclear program. In a post on social media, Trump outlined issues including shipping through the Strait of Hormuz and the future of Tehran's enriched uranium. It's unclear whether Iran has agreed to the terms Trump described or when a final decision might be made. An investigation by ProPublica shows the White House pushed the Pentagon to provide a $620 million loan to a rare earth minerals company. Reporter Robert Federacci says the request involved a company called Vulcan Elements, which manufactures magnets used in drones and satellites.
3: What we found is the White House intervened and specifically asked that office to give this record-setting loan to a company that Donald Trump Jr.'s firm had invested in just 3 months prior.
2: ProPublica reports the request came from White House advisor Peter Navarro, a longtime ally of President Trump. Israeli military forces have pushed farther into Lebanon while launching airstrikes. NPR's Jana Raff reports from Beirut.
4: Israel launched its most intense airstrikes in weeks, despite a U.S.-brokered ceasefire. Israeli Prime Minister Benjamin Netanyahu vowed to crush Hezbollah and said Israeli forces were capturing and controlling areas in Lebanon. Lebanese health authorities said the dead included 2 children and 3 women in attacks on a village in southern Lebanon. Iran-backed Hezbollah said it targeted Israeli forces and tanks advancing in the south. Iran has insisted on an end to the war in Lebanon as part of any peace agreement with the U.S. Jane Araf, NPR News, Beirut.
2: Authorities in Romania say a Russian drone aimed at Ukraine crashed into an apartment building in the eastern part of the country overnight. Esme Nicholson reports.
5: The defense ministry in Bucharest says the drone tracked by radar crashed into the roof of an apartment building in the city of Galați near Romania's border with Ukraine. Romania's foreign ministry says the government has asked NATO for a faster delivery of anti-drone capabilities as Russia increases its aerial attacks on neighboring Ukraine. U.S. Ambassador to NATO Matthew Whitaker condemned the incident as a reckless incursion on social media, adding that we will defend every inch of NATO territory. Romanian Armed Forces Acting Commander General George Maxim clarified that this is not an attack from Russia against Romania, but that Russia is a threat to the security of the countries in the region. For NPR News, I'm Esme Nicholson in Berlin.
2: This is NPR News in Washington.
1: 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Investing in securities involves the risk of loss. Good morning. This is 89.9 KCRW. Morning Becomes Eclectic. I'm your friend and frequency, Novena Carmel. It's Friday. Oh, my goodness. We've got lots of music for you all the way until noon right here. We've also got special guest Ed O'Brien coming through around 10:15. He is known for his work in the band Radiohead. Maybe you know it. He also has two solo albums, recently released one called Blue Morpho, and it's really a testament to the beauty that can come from a dark time. He says that he had one of the darkest periods of his life from which he created his two solo albums. So we're going to talk to him about that and go back in time a little bit to his first band and his music that he listened to as a child. And we're going to check out to start one of the songs from that new album, Blue Morpho. It's called Teachers. And I thought there was an interesting line in this one that says, midway through life, I just lost my way. Check it out. It's Morning Becomes Eclectic. Thanks for tuning in. That's not the song. That's Radiohead. My finger slipped and the song Teachers is right above Radiohead, Everything in Its Right Place. So I'm going to go with this one. Why not? It's playing. And then we'll hear Ed O'Brien. God has intervened.

KCRW sponsors include Focus Features presenting Pressure, the untold true story of D-Day. As two massive storms threaten the largest sea invasion in history, Eisenhower faces an impossible choice, starring Brendan Fraser and Andrew Scott. Now playing only in theaters.

This morning becomes eclectic, and our friends Ezra Collective are back with a new single to announce a new album. This one is called Only Love. KCRW.

0: This morning becomes eclectic here on 89.9 KCRW. That was a project called Tapioca. Two friends out of Belgium. Inspired by music from many times and many places. That's kind of their take on Brazil. Ezra Collective, right before it, their new song, Only Love, will be on their new album. Out in September, it's called Here Because of Hope. Hope and optimism bringing me here this Friday morning, and also ready to hang out with our special guest, Ed O'Brien, who will be here a little bit after 10 a.m. He's from the band Radiohead and also from his own project. He's got a new solo album out now called Blue Morpho. The song we heard, Teachers, features another friend of the station, Shabaka Hutchings, on flute, who tuned his flute to 432 hertz, which is known to be that like calming, body-friendly hertz that a lot of musicians are into these days. And we're going to continue here with our Friday morning of sound. A little mix of Sister Sledge is creeping up underneath us. Plus, we've got new releases from Jungle, from Pearl and the Oysters, from Love Spells, Josh Conway, West Side Cowboy, and more. So thanks for hanging out with us. This morning becomes eclectic on KCRW.
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Good morning. Good morning. 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I'm Novena here with you for Morning Becomes Eclectic. Just heard something new from Westside Cowboy. It's called Kick Stones. And that great track from Neil Francis along with Say She She called Need You Again right after a edit of Sister Sledge's Thinking of You. How is your Friday going so far, huh? What's it like out there?

0: I think this Friday morning together is going to feel like a warm hug and a booty bump. Ed O'Brien's new album, Blue Morpho, feels like both, I gotta say. It's really beautiful, and he's hanging out with us a little bit after 10. While getting ready for Ed O'Brien to come in, I came across an article where he was saying that Prince kind of saved his life in the way that music saved his life in general. And the first record I bought was Sign of the Times, Ed O'Brien said. He also noted how special it is when you feel someone's being themselves and it gives you license to be yourself. So I thought we'd hear a track from that album, Sign of the Times, next here on Morning Becomes Eclectic. It's KCRW, where you can be yourself.
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0: The ceasefire and the war in Iran may soon be extended. President Donald Trump is in the White House Situation Room to make a final decision on a proposed deal with Tehran to stretch the shaky ceasefire 2 more months. We're watching the negotiations on 89.9 KCRW.
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Recent release here from a duo called PPJ. French-Brazilian duo, PPJ. Josh Conway right before it with his new single, Crumble. Two tracks that will absolutely get the blood flowing. I know I needed it. I think my brain is finally waking up. Starfish and coffee always helps too. Prince with Sign of the Times.

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0: When Steve Inskeep goes, real human DJs, I felt like he was looking at me. 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And in the next set, we'll hang out with Ed O'Brien. 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
2: Live from NPR News in Washington, I'm Windsor Johnston. President Trump says he's meeting with his top advisors to make a final determination about the war in Iran. U.S. sources confirmed yesterday that negotiators had reached a deal for a six-month ceasefire, but Trump still needed to weigh in. NPR's Deepa Shivaram reports.
3: On Thursday, there was a potential outline for a continued 60-day ceasefire, but the president and Iran had not yet agreed to it. Trump posted on social media Friday, repeating his stance that Iran should not have a nuclear weapon and that the Strait of Hormuz should be opened. The Iran war has gone on for months, tanking the president's approval ratings as his party faces a challenging midterm election year. Trump has gone back and forth in the last several weeks, at times saying he's close to reaching a deal with Iran and saying he'll ramp up attacks once again. Deepa Shivaram, NPR News, The White House.
2: A federal judge has temporarily blocked the Trump administration from moving forward with a nearly $1.8 billion settlement fund tied to claims of government weaponization. The fund would compensate people who say they were politically targeted by the federal government. NPR's Tom Dreisbach reports opponents argue the plan is unconstitutional.
4: They are presuming that all of the money from this fund will only go to the president's friends and allies, not his perceived enemies like themselves. And so they argue the fund is unconstitutional. They asked a judge to stop it altogether or at least pause it while they're suing. And so a federal judge in Virginia today ordered that the administration do that. They were pausing any action to create this fund or make any payments.
2: That's NPR's Tom Dreisbach reporting. The fund stems from President Trump's lawsuit against the IRS over the disclosure of his tax returns. The director of the World Health Organization has arrived in the Democratic Republic of Congo, which is battling an Ebola outbreak. Emmett Livingstone reports workers there are struggling to contain the virus.
5: According to revised data, authorities have recorded more than 900 suspected cases in three provinces and over 220 suspected Ebola deaths. The virus is spreading in a region plagued by armed groups, which is complicating the health response. WHO Director General Tedros Adhanom Ghebreyesus is seeking to rally those confronting the outbreak.
6: I came here to show that the communities in Ituri, the North Kivu and South Kivu, that they're not alone and that we are here to support.
5: Congo's Health Minister Roger Kamba criticized what he called alarmist views regarding the outbreak, saying Ebola will be stopped within about 6 months. For NPR News, I'm Emmett Livingstone in Kinshasa.
2: On Wall Street, the Dow crossed the 51,000 mark for the first time today. Right now, it's up 319 points. This is NPR News in Washington.
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And good morning. This is 89.9 KCRW. I'm Novena Carmel here with you for Morning Becomes Eclectic. We're also live on YouTube, youtube.com/KCRW. It is Friday. Very excited about that. We're bringing you some Friday energy throughout the morning, especially in this moment. We're going to kick things off with German duo. I think it's Coeo. I've never quite nailed down quite how to say their name. It's C-O-E-O, all in caps. Absolutely love this one and its Brazilian flavor. Right afterwards, we're going to hear a track that has Brazilian flavor from Ed O'Brien, who is our special guest today. You may know him from his own solo projects, including Blue Morpho out now, or perhaps as a member of the band Radiohead. We've got a lot to talk about, and he's going to share some songs that have meaning to him from other artists. So be here for all of that. Tune in, let us know where you're listening and are watching from on the YouTube, and let's enjoy this Friday morning, or maybe Friday evening, depending on what time zone you're in. It's KCRW.

0: Oh, what a track right there. This morning becomes eclectic here on 89.9 KCRW. That one's called Obrigado from Ed O'Brien's second solo album, Blue Morpho, out now. And there was a few singles that were released from the album. It didn't include that one, but once the album was out, I was like, oh, this is my new favorite. So beautiful. And you also know Ed O'Brien as founding member, guitarist, songwriter, atmospheric texture crafter in the band Radiohead, inducted into the Rock and Roll Hall of Fame in 2019, and so on and so on. And obrigado means thank you in Portuguese. And obrigado for being here, Ed O'Brien.
1: Obrigado. Todo bom?
0: todo bom. My brain is like, oh my God, there's so many things happening. Yeah. So you're here with us right now. That beautiful track. Oh,
1: thank you.
0: The closer of your new album, yeah. Blue Morpho, which I think may be one of my top albums of the year. I'm going to call it right now. We, at the end, we're required to share with people our like top 10 or our top 30. So that one is in there for me.
1: Beautiful. Thank you.
0: And that song is such a trip, like midway through, it just totally changes into something else. Tell me about that track, Obrigado.
1: The sentiment of the track comes from, obviously, thank you.
0: Mm-hmm.
1: And I was, this album came from a sort of a dark period. I went to this dark place and I came through it and came back out into the light. And I was just, the gratitude that I had in so many ways, not only for my life, but for what I'd been through.
0: Wow.
1: You know, I think these dark periods, if we can sit in them and we learn and we heal and we process why we were, you come out the other side and you're healed and you feel more whole. And I just had that, and I do still have this overwhelming feeling of gratitude. And another thing, I mean, there are lots of things that sort of go into it. The other thing was, I have a strong kind of spiritual foundation, and I'm not a Buddhist, but I really resonate with a lot of Buddhist principles, and one of them being reincarnation, and this idea that we enter our soul into the soul enters this physical form, and when we die, the soul leaves the physical body. And I, you know, if you read about near-death experiences, what people experience, this is what they say.
0: Mm-hmm.
1: So I just had this feeling, so what am I going to feel like when my soul leaves my physical body? This will happen to all of us. What's that going to be like? Because I had this image of sort of the soul coming out the top of your head and sort of floating up. And I just, that end part, that the first part of the song is kind of rooted in the kind of the joy of the beauty of the planet and this Brazil and dancing, and then you drift up, and then what do you see? And my music is very visual when I connect with it,
0: mm-hmm.
1: for me, and I just saw this unbelievable, beautiful planet, this home, Gaia, this earth that we live on. She's so beautiful. And she's magical. So I just had this feeling of, I'm just going to have so much gratitude for having lived a life on this planet with all the, you know, and I've lived had an incredible life, but all the challenges as well, and all the people I love, and even all the people who I didn't love who challenged me. You learn from them, right?
0: Yeah.
1: So I felt like this, I wanted a, it was just a song of gratitude.
0: Mm-hmm. Yeah, I love that idea. There is inspiration everywhere, whether it's you're inspired of what you do love or what you dislike. You
1: know, exactly. I mean? It's all part of it. If you loved everything, there wouldn't be the contrast, right?
0: Yeah, the contrast is important.
1: Yeah, super important.
0: And you've spent a good amount of time in Brazil itself too, right?
1: Yeah.
0: Yeah, I mean, how did you've lived there for a while?
1: Yeah, we lived there. Me and my family, my little family went out there in 2012, and we lived there for 6 months, and we lived on the edge of a little farm next to Cachoeira, a waterfall, and the kids were like 6 and 8, and they went to the little village school. No one could speak English there, so it was this big adventure, and we lived on the edge of the Mata Atlântica, the rainforest.
0: Yeah.
1: And it was, you know, the nature there is so extraordinary, and the monkeys and the trees and the bees and the butterflies and you know, the blue morpho, that's what we saw, and the birds. And
0: so the blue morpho is a sort of butterfly, right? And that's what you named your album after.
1: Yeah, mm-hmm. and that the track Blue Morpho is all about the time living in these hills.
0: Mm.
1: And it was just a magical time, you know. We had a, my wife and I have a such a love for Brazil. For, we, you know, for me it started with the soccer and music.
0: Yeah.
1: And we've gone there a lot. And then we were like, well, you know, I think it was at the end of a tour, and I said to the guys in the band, I said, 2013, I'm taking a year off because I want to have an adventure with my family. Mm. And we decided we're going to live in Brazil. And it was kind of the greatest thing we've done. Mm-hmm. It was such a magical time. And you know, I left a part of my heart there. Mm. And, you know, I left it in those hills with those people. And so it's always in there. And I love Brazilian music.
0: Yeah.
1: The saudade with the joy. And exactly.
0: I'm getting excited now. I want to go straight to Brazil after this. Have you been recently?
1: I was there at Christmas in Bahia. Which is just the greatest place on the planet.
0: The greatest place. No, truly. Like, if you're listening right now and you're thinking, where do I need to go? Yeah. It is Brazil. It's beautiful. It has, like, every single thing that our senses enjoy. Yeah. From the way the food tastes, to the climate, to the feeling of the people being so warm and fun and easygoing. The language is, like, one beautiful. Of my most favorite languages in the world, particularly the way it spoke in Brazil. And like you said, the music. So I share that love for you so much. How similar, Ed, was Brazil to where you grew up?
1: I mean, if you could have the direct opposite. You know, I grew up in Oxford, and you know, like I said, Brazil was so good for me because you know what the British are like, and you Americans know what the British are like. We're so zipped up, right?
0: Just a different way of being.
1: Yeah, we're so zipped up, right? But I always say that Brazil, I needed to go to Brazil because I started the unzipping. Uh-huh. And I think that's what the
0: literally and figuratively.
1: And Oxford, where I come from, is a very, very academic city, obviously. The university, it's like the Harvard of... So it's all about the mind. And I, you know, you realize what you resonate as you get older. I'm a heart person. Mm-hmm. I'm a heart and soul person.
0: You are a heart person.
1: And that for me, and that's just how I am. But Britain wasn't a heart and soul place growing up. So going to Brazil, it's just like, oh, I can be like this. Mm-hmm. This is cool. And it was just a way of, I guess it was a kind of validating how I felt. And it was so good to go from somewhere like Britain. And I love I love the whole spiritual dynamic in Brazil. You know, I love the way, I always loved, I know he was from Colombia, but Gabriel Garcia Marquez, his books, and that whole magical realism, where you have the world of spirit and the world of matter, and they sort of coexist and entwine. And in Brazil, when we went to Brazil, that's how it was. Mm. And that's how I resonate. And I really resonate with that. So, yeah, it's funny when you go to a country and you go, like, I've never been here before, but this kind of feels like home, you know?
0: Yeah.
1: So, yeah.
0: So take us back a bit as we start listening to some of the songs you're sharing. Speaking of your childhood, a song that has held a new meaning for you currently that you know from your childhood.
1: Yeah, it was funny. When I went to this sort of dark place, I had this kind of ground zero with music. I remember in that first lockdown, I was listening to the radio and I heard a sort of, you know, a song that was beautiful song by a band who were huge inspiration to Radiohead. And I had this thing like, I don't need to hear that song again. And in a way, it was about the music that I'd done. I was done with, I basically think, the genre of music that I came from. Mm-hmm. And I was trying to find, so what happened was I sort of didn't listen. I just listened to birdsong. I was outside and listened to birdsong for weeks and didn't want to listen to any music. And then gradually music came back in and I listened to a lot of jazz. Mm-hmm. You know, I was listening to Coltrane, a lot of Brazilian music, but also classical music. Mm. And this piece of music that I've chosen is, I sang it and I realized I had this very classical musical upbringing. Like, I sang in a choir until I was 13. Until I thought it was uncool. And I went to my new school and faked the voice test and I pretended I was, but I had all
0: Wait, you pretend, you faked the voice test, was I mean? Like,
1: well, the, you know, the piano teacher, the teacher would play a note on, play a G or something, I'd go,
0: on purpose, bad.
1: On purpose, and he said, we're not having you in the choir. I was like, good, I can go and smoke cigarettes and do, you know. One of the most extraordinary, so I sang in this choir, and one of the most formative experiences I had was, as a, I was a soprano before my voice broke. Mm. It was a treble. Mm-hmm. Singing in this cathedral in Malvern in Worcestershire in Britain. And it was this midnight, candlelit performance of Fauré's Requiem. And that was a piece that really helped me during this, you know, dark time I was in. But it also connected me to my childhood. And I was just like, oh my God, I'd sort of locked away all these amazing kind of experiences with classical music. Because, you know, when you're a teenager, I was like, I'm done with that. I want to listen to Echo and the Bunnymen. I want to listen to the Smiths, you know. But that, it was this remembrance of this time. And you know, and as an 11-year-old kid, you're excited about the day out and you're kind of playing with your mates and you're in the stalls, you're with the choir and you're kind of, but when something penetrates, when you have a transcendent moment when you're 11 years old singing it, suddenly it's just like, oh my God, this is amazing. So this piece of music is like the closing piece of Fauré's Requiem. And it's so, so beautiful.
0: Let's check this one out. You're tuned in to Morning Becomes Eclectic on 89.9 KCRW. We're here with Ed O'Brien. You know him from the band Radiohead and also his solo work. His album Blue Morpho is out now.

0: This morning becomes eclectic here on 89.9 KCRW. Oh, how beautiful was that one. Happy Friday to you. We're going to continue here with our guest, Ed O'Brien, whose new album, Blue Morpho, is out now.
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3: 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As two massive storms threaten the largest sea invasion in history, Eisenhower faces an impossible choice, starring Brendan Fraser and Andrew Scott, now playing only in theaters.
0: Thanks so much for joining us here for our Friday of Morning Becomes Eclectic. We're live from KCRW HQ. We're also on YouTube right now, youtube.com/KCRW, where you can see what live radio looks like. Our special guest today, Ed O'Brien, his album Blue Morpho just was released, and it's absolutely gorgeous. We've been talking about it and some of the inspiration that he's had along the way. So, Ed, you're in the early to mid-80s. I mean, continuing with your childhood, you're attending a boys' school in England, and you meet some fellow musicians, Philip Selway, Colin Greenwood, Johnny Greenwood, Tom York, and you form a band called On a Friday. Today is a Friday.
4: Yes, because we used to rehearse on a Friday.
0: And that was the reason you called your band that, right?
4: Yeah, very original.
0: Sometimes you just got to grab what's right in front of you.
4: Yeah, we did, right?
0: What skill level were you all at when you started the band?
4: Well, I was on, if on a scale of 1 to 10, I was probably on a 0.25, but with a desire like a 10. Mm-hmm. Tom was, he was always like that. He was always the kid at school who could really play guitar.
0: Yeah.
4: And Coz was, he was a classical guitarist, but he was always, he played in a band with Tom. Johnny was 3-4 years younger than me, and he was like a music scholar. So he was, and then Philip had played drums for, he was in the coolest school band up until that time, and they were called Jungle Telegraph. And he played drums and sang.
0: Same time.
4: So, yeah, I had to pull my socks up.
0: Yeah, sounds like it. Yeah. And were you at that point still hiding the fact that you had an angelic voice?
4: Ooh, yeah, I think I was. I think I've done a lot of hiding. Really?
0: Well, yeah, I mean, there's always moments that we remember who we really are, you know, once we've hidden those parts. So I think, like, as long as you can get back to it at some point, then you're on the right track.
4: It's interesting, isn't it? Because as you get older, you find, I mean, you know, and I've been through the process of being a father, and, you know, being a father is the most, and a parent is the most extraordinary experience. Mm-hmm. I mean, it's been amazing. And now my kids are coming out the other side, and I've had so many learnings, and I'm actually at the moment, I'm trying to figure out who I am, and a lot of it is kind of like going back. It's like, oh yeah, that's, so you're right. There's a lot of stuff that we, you know, habits and things that we take on that are coping mechanisms, right, from childhood. And so, yeah, it's interesting with the vocal thing, because you have to inhabit it. You can't sort of go in half-assed on it. and it demands a sort of, have to be all in. And because the thing is with singing, and all singers will know this, it's, you know, guitarists, you can, it's not the voice, it's the fingers. It comes, you know, it's through your body or whatever. Same with keyboards. But your voice, the voice doesn't lie. You know,
0: you can hear when someone's not confident.
4: You know, and you know that. And you know, when you're singing, partly what I was trying to find out in the studio is trying to, how do I get to that place? How do I get to that place where I connect with what I'm singing? You know, and so it's, for me, it's the start of a new journey, really.
0: I mean, and your voice does sound so beautiful on your album.
4: Well, thank you.
0: Yes. I'm glad you've unzipped that part of yourself.
4: I am
0: once
4: unzipping.
0: Again. A constant unzipping.
4: Yeah.
0: So let's take it back to, I mean, your band On a Friday would then become Radiohead. But when you were still on a Friday, what's a song that helped inspire the sound that you were creating?
4: Well, we all had our kind of little fiefdoms of areas that we loved. Mm-hmm. So Philip was really, and we were all into these bands, but I remember he was particularly into the Beat, who you guys knew as the English Beat.
0: Mm-hmm.
4: Colin was really, he was Joy Division.
0: Mm-hmm.
4: We all loved these bands. Tom was REM.
0: Mm-hmm.
4: I was the Smiths. Johnny was the Fall. But
0: wow.
4: I overlapped a lot with REM, and we all did. And I remember, so the track that I've chosen is an REM track. And when Document came out in 1987, I'd just gone to Manchester University I went to Manchester because of the Smiths and New Order and the Hacienda nightclub. I didn't go for any kind of academic

0: And I wanted to learn, so I immersed myself in the, you know, I put on gigs, I promoted a night, I did a night.
1: Oh, wow.
0: Yeah, I did all this stuff because I wanted to learn.
1: Mm-hmm.
0: But that first September or October of 87, I came back, and I remember the REM album was released, Document was released on the Monday, and Tom lived in the same village as I did. And I think I came back for a dental appointment in a little town called Whitney. Mm-hmm. So I said to Tom, should we go to the R Price Records in Whitney and we'll get the REM album, Document? We both got the vinyl on the first morning, on the Monday, because we were so excited. Because
1: yeah.
0: we loved Life's Rich Pageant. I mean, you know, the albums that preceded it were and Murmurs, like one of my favorite albums. So, yeah, it's been amazing. And like part of the journey, our journey was that we actually got to tour with REM. And, you know, became mm-hmm. friends. And Tom and Michael are super tight and
1: yeah.
0: super close. And Michael's been really, was really helpful for Tom in, you know, becoming the Tom York as we all know and love now. But those, you know, and that, those kind of growing pains.
1: Mm.
0: So, yeah, it's been pretty amazing. And they were our heroes.
1: Yeah, I know. Isn't that crazy when you get to meet and collaborate with your heroes?
0: Yeah, well,
1: at some point you have to kind of like not be nervous anymore too, right?
0: I mean, it's funny, I was such a nerd the first time I met Peter Buck, because he was a big guitar hero yeah. of mine, and I remember it was like the second show we did with them, and it was, they'd done their set and stuff, and we're sort of hanging out, and I you know when you cringe in life and you look back on why did I do that
1: every day?
0: Oh, okay. Yeah, exactly. And I just went up to Peter and I bombarded him yeah. with questions about Murmur.
1: Uh-huh.
0: And I was like, that track on Sitting Still, is that a double track guitar? Thankfully, Peter is a music nerd as well.
1: Right.
0: So
1: he was
0: happy to like, oh, this guy knows
1: yeah, he's
0: this.
1: Like, you know this.
0: He knows this. Yeah. yeah, exactly. I'm like, yeah, yeah, and that. Yeah, so, yeah.
1: So what song should we hear from that album?
0: I think the first one, Finest Work Song, it's just an amazing opener and it's a kind of the perfect statement of intent.
1: Do you remember how much that album cost when you bought it on the first day it was out back in the day?
0: Oof, I think it was like £5.99.
1: Nice.
0: £5.99.
1: Here's from 1987 REM Finest Work Song. Our guest today is Ed O'Brien. It's KCRW.

0: Oh, yes, REM right there. It's Morning Becomes Eclectic. Finest Work Song is the name of that track, as selected by our guest today, Ed O'Brien. We got some more selections and chat with him. Stay close.
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4: 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I love the culture. 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
0: I love L.A. too, because KCRW lives here and we get to enjoy these amazing Friday mornings together. We're live here from KCRW HQ. I'm Novena Carmel here with you. Thanks so much for tuning in. We're also on YouTube, youtube.com/KCRW. The chat is very lively. I'm seeing questions for our guest, Ed O'Brien. I just saw one right now and someone asked what your favorite Smiths song is, Ed.
5: Oh, I think Headmaster Ritual.
0: Okay, there you go. Boom. We're not going to play that one right now, but no. That was just a last minute question that came in. Your new album is out now. It's called Blue Morpho. And as I've said, it's just beautiful. A lot of people in the chat are saying how much they love it as well. And one of the things that I love about it is hearing it, I can really get a deeper understanding of like what it is that you did that made Radiohead beautiful, like all the textures. And I'm like, oh my God, that reminds me of this song or that song. Mm-hmm. And so I just think it's nice because I know like the band was very democratic as far as like, you know, everybody kind of wrote everything, made everything. It wasn't necessarily written out who did what. But hearing you do your thing, it's like, okay, this is Ed's thing. I can hear him shining. And then I'm also curious, like, since, you know, you were in a band where a lot of the songwriting maybe was done by somebody else, what sort of advice you've gotten from Tom York about songwriting?
5: It's really interesting because it's a really good question. It's funny, for years I never asked him what Tom would do, he would present these musical ideas and songs, and sometimes they were fully formed and sometimes they were sketches and we'd flesh it out. But I never asked him how he got from the initial phase to bring it to the band. And I always thought they just sort of came like that. And for me, in the process of learning how to write music myself or how to find a process, I had to learn. I never asked Tom about that thing, but I had to find out myself. But once I did, I remember I was talking to, I thought it was Johnny's 50th and we were standing around a fire and I thought, I'm going to ask him about, you know, songwriting because he's such a maestro. And I said, we started talking and he gave me a brilliant bit of advice. And it's really practical. He said, you've got to be a good librarian, because what happens is you get lots of musical ideas and they can be musical motifs. They can be anything from 15 seconds long, a little pattern to something that's more fleshed out. But you don't always record those songs or develop them. You develop them when they feel right. But you can forget what you've done.
0: Oh, yeah.
5: So you've got to be a good librarian. So you have to like make playlists. You have to have a certain order. And I love that kind of, you know, he went to art school. And I think one of the things about art school that they teach you ways of harnessing your creativity and making it flourish and making the most of it. And a lot of that is purely practical. have a notebook, mm-hmm. write it down, record it, review it, go back, know what you've got.
0: Yeah.
5: You know?
0: Yeah, and it's kind of like setting yourself up to be organized so then you can be free
5: exactly.
0: within the organization, right? That's how I feel coming in here talking to you. I organize myself and now I feel free.
5: Exactly. You have a framework. Great.
0: We're in the framework.
5: Yeah.
0: So let's talk more about music. Yeah. We want to ask you, we could talk forever and we're sort of towards the end of our time, but we have about 10 more minutes left together. Share with us an artist that you feel like is an unsung hero.
5: Yeah. Well, this is Samora Pinder Hughes. I don't know if you guys.
0: Oh, yeah.
5: Yeah, of course.
0: Bay
5: right.
0: Area. I'm also from the Bay.
5: Okay.
0: He's amazing.
5: He's amazing.
0: I've also heard his music and be like, oh, this reminds me of Radiohead. So.
5: Well, you know, funny enough, like, so when I was coming out of this sort of dark period, there's a radio show on Six Music. BBC have this channel called Six Music.
0: Mm-hmm.
5: And there's a DJ and very well respected called Giles Peterson.
0: We know Giles.
5: You know Giles,
0: yeah.
5: right? Okay. Love Giles. And mm-hmm. his show, you know, is like this beautifully curated 3 hours. It's like stepping into a musical universe.
0: Yeah.
5: Like it is here.
0: Oh, yeah.
5: Yeah. Like the
0: yeah.
5: vibe. And, you know, and one of the artists he played in 2022 was Samora Pinder Hughes. He played this track, Grief, that, mm-hmm. you know, you're going to play. And he actually, unusually for him, he played it the next week as well. And I thought it was the most perfect musical response to the whole COVID time. Mm-hmm. He had obviously, his community had obviously suffered and he'd lost people. And this track is just mesmeric. And it does, you're right. It feels to me like it's got a little bit, it's kind of one of those things when you hear it, you go, God, I wish I'd written that.
0: Yeah.
5: It's got that very cyclical loop that is very, very Radiohead. And it's also kind of me. It's like, I love those cyclical, and they move and they flow and they, you know, throw a note in and maybe an extra beat. But it's just sublime. And I think he's a beautiful artist. And
0: he is.
5: And one of the great things about, we connected on, because I dropped his name when I started doing the interviews, like, 2 months ago, and and he contacted me, he DM'd me, you know, via Instagram, and he said, oh, I'm a big Radiohead fan. I'm like, no way, you know. So it's beautiful. I love him. I think he's super talented. Saw him live last year in London, in a little church. It was immaculate.
0: Yeah, he is really special, and his voice is one of a kind, which you'll hear right now too. Here's Samora Pinder Hughes. We're with a guest today, Ed O'Brien. It's KCRW.

0: Oh, the time always goes by when you're having fun. It's Morning Becomes Eclectic. We're listening to some more Pinder Hughes, selected by our guest today, Ed O'Brien. And one of the things Samora Pinder Hughes says is that his goal is for people to live differently after experiencing what he makes. Ed, what would you say? Do you have a goal for what people will do with the music that you make?
1: Wow. You got me on the spot. My thing is, I feel like the older that I get, it's about service. Mm-hmm. You know, what we do is about service. Human beings as human. That's when we really resonate with, that's when life becomes meaningful. So for me, you know, there are many elements of service, but the music, when it comes out, serving the music, and then when you play live and when you record it, it's serving the song. Mm-hmm. When the music comes out, it's serving spirit. You know, because I've realized this. I don't know how I write music, but it's a spiritual thing. I write with God. I write with spirit. I'm a vessel.
0: Yeah.
1: So it's about serving spirit, God. It's serving, you know, people who want to, who are into this. It's serving our planet. Mm-hmm. And I think for me, that's the main thing. And I think, unfortunately, the way that society is now, we've lost sense that. I think people used to think that life was service. You know, we are not the center of the universe. We are serving something else. So for me, I don't know if the music's going to make people think of service, but that's quite grand. But you know, do you know what I'm saying?
0: Well, you know, I feel like the album for me calms my soul,
1: right,
0: which is an important service.
1: Yeah.
0: And it feels like a warm hug, but then it also kind of like tickles my curiosity about what's possible. So it is definitely, from my perspective, Blue Morpho, the album you've created, is a service.
1: Thank you.
0: To the humans out here just trying to survive in this world. And you also have a film for it that's coming out as well. Can you tell us about that? We got a couple minutes left.
1: Yeah, you know, it's quite hard to talk about some of the themes of this record, particularly when you're British and you're unzipping. So, you know, film and images and footage can say a million things that, you know, I might struggle with, like I'm struggling with talking about spirit because I'm a British man from Oxfordshire.
0: You're doing great.
1: So the film, you know, nature, and, you know, nature is my God. That's where I really, you know, the woods are my cathedral. You know, that's where I really feel it. So we shot this film, and it's a little bit about the journey and where I was. And it means, I think when people see it, they get an essence of this. A lot of it is it's all filmed in Wales, mm-hmm, where we've got a home, and it's wild and it's beautiful. And it's so, yeah, you feel the depths of where I'm coming from without me sort of struggling for words and umming and ahhing in a very British way.
0: It's great. It'll be on YouTube Premium, from what I understand. And what is it called again?
1: It's called Blue Morpho, a film in... Acts 1 through 3.
0: Yeah. Straight up.
1: Yeah.
0: Ed O'Brien has been our guest this morning. His new album, Blue Morpho, is out now. This has been so magical. Thank you so much, Ed.
1: Thank you so much. It's been so much fun.
0: Yeah. And we're going to continue with one more of his songs after news headlines from NPR right here on KCRW. I'll tell you what the prompt was for the song, simply because we ran out of time. But it's been so great having you. And thanks so much for tuning in to Morning Becomes Eclectic on 89.9 KCRW. I'm Novena Carmel here with you until noon.
2: Live from NPR News in Washington, I'm Windsor Johnston. A federal judge is temporarily blocking the Trump administration's nearly $1.8 billion fund for people who claim they were targets of politicized prosecutions. NPR's Ryan Lucas reports the decision is in response to a lawsuit filed by a legal advocacy group.
3: In a two-page order, U.S. District Judge Leonie Brinkema bars the Justice Department from taking any further action to create the so-called Anti-Weaponization Fund, including transferring money to the fund, considering any claims, or making any payments out of it. This temporary pause is necessary, the judge says, in order to give the court time for a full briefing from both sides on the legal arguments before any funds are irreversibly paid out. The fund was created as part of a settlement agreement between the Justice Department and President Trump, who in return dropped his lawsuit against the IRS over his leaked tax returns. The fund has faced intense backlash from Democrats as well as many Republicans. Ryan Lucas, NPR News, Washington.
2: Israel says it's planning to expand its control over Gaza. NPR's Aya Betraoui reports the plan would increase the territory under Israeli control from roughly two-thirds of Gaza to about 70%.
4: There's still no international peacekeeping force in Gaza and no disarmament agreement with Hamas. Instead, Israeli assassinations of Hamas commanders has ramped up, and Palestinian families say Israeli-backed local militias have pushed them to relocate closer to the coast. Israeli Prime Minister Benjamin Netanyahu told an audience this week about the continued push. The next step, he says, is to expand that control to 70%. He said Israel was tightening its grip on Hamas from every direction. Some members of his cabinet, like the defense minister, support displacing Palestinians from Gaza, or what they call voluntary migration. Aya Betraoui, NPR News, Dubai.
2: On Wall Street, the Dow Jones Industrial Average crossed the 51,000 mark for the first time ever today. NPR's Scott Horsley reports stocks are trading higher as crude oil prices inch down.
5: Speculators in futures markets are betting that oil will soon start flowing again through the Strait of Hormuz. But businesses that actually use oil say falling futures prices don't reflect the actual risk to supplies. ExxonMobil warned this week that physical stockpiles of oil are approaching record low levels. And unless they're replenished, oil prices could spike again in the coming weeks. AAA says retail gasoline prices in the U.S. dipped about 3 cents a gallon overnight, but the average price of $4.39 is still about $1.40 higher than before the U.S. launched its war with Iran. The U.S. trade deficit narrowed slightly last month. The Commerce Department says exports and imports both increased in April, but exports grew more. Scott Horsley, NPR News, Washington.
2: On Wall Street, the Dow was up 342 points. 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
0: And it's Novena Carmel here with you for Morning Becomes Eclectic on KCRW. It is Friday. Happy Friday. We're going to be here with you until noon with music. We were just hanging out with Ed O'Brien. His album Blue Morpho is out now. He's also from the band Radiohead. It was a lovely chat. If you missed it, you can go revisit it on our YouTube at youtube.com/KCRW. And he was sharing some songs that we like gave him different prompts for. So we're like, what's a song that does this? What's a song by an unsung hero? He shared one of those. And then we didn't get to the final one, but we did ask him in advance, what's a song for a long walk? And what he selected was Wilco. It's called If I Ever Was a Child from 2016. It's the second track from Wilco's 10th album, which turns 10 this September. And we're going to get into that track right here and continue on Morning Becomes Eclectic.

And on Monday, we have a live performance we'll share from Jose Gonzalez from KCRW HQ. Here's one from his new album, Against the Dying of the Light. It's Morning Becomes Eclectic.

That one was far out, man. Far out. Cyril with Le Petit Bonhomme Orange on Morning Becomes Eclectic. Also Jungle and their brand new track, The Wave, which is out now. Jungle has a show coming up at the Crypto.com Arena here in LA on October 10th with opener Rio Costa, and also October 9th at Santa Barbara Bowl. What we're creeping into right now is Channel Trace, who's got a show coming up in October as well. And we're going to give you some tickets to it, so stay close for that. Here's Cactus Water. In the meantime, on KCRW, it's Morning Becomes Eclectic, and I'm your friend in frequency, Novena Carmel.

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Good luck! Morning Becomes Eclectic here on 89.9 KCRW. Let's continue with this absolute jammer from Pigeon. It's called Mirror Test.

This is the kind of song you can take a bite out of. Little Barry has a new album out now. It's called Gravity Freeze.

0: Luggin' Hurt is the name of this one. It's Morning Becomes Eclectic on 89.9 KCRW. So good it hurts. I'm Novena Carmel here with you for Morning Becomes Eclectic. It is a Friday. Happy Friday to you. I hope you're having a great day so far. And we're going to take you all the way until noon. It's about 11:32 right now. Up next is today's top tune right here. And KCRW sponsors include Blue Note, presenting Terrace Martin June 8th through 10th, with shows at 7 and 9:30 p.m. each night. 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Also worth mentioning, Pigeon's new album is also recently released, and you just heard Pigeon before Little Barry. Between Channel Tress, Pigeon, and Little Barry, those are just like a bunch of jamming acts that can get you through the weekend. Main character energy, you know?
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0: Next morning becomes eclectic here on 89.9 KCRW. Oh, thank you so much for tuning in. You are absolutely fabulous. Your presence is felt, and we're checking out kind of a classic here from Cotonet and DiMelo. A-E-I-O-U is the name of it. It followed the twin sister duo Ibeye back with a new single called Aset. Some Portuguese here. And coming up on the Sam Sanders Show, comedian Margaret Cho shares how she made stand-up comedy a tool for her addiction recovery and explains her wild optimism for the future of entertainment and the country. Keep listening for that refreshing take today at noon on 89.9 KCRW.
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5: Hey gang, Stand Up for KCRW is back. 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

0: Final song of a great final week of May 2026 here on Morning Becomes Eclectic. I am the black gold of the sun from Rotary Connection. That's the energy I want to send you off with into the weekend. Before this, we heard new music from Pearl and the Oysters, Mandarin Moon.
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0: 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And we thank you for spending your Friday with us here on Morning Becomes Eclectic. What an amazing hang with Ed O'Brien in the studio earlier this morning. If you missed it, you can revisit our hang on YouTube. It'll be there all weekend. His new album, Blue Morpho, is out now. The YouTube link is youtube.com/KCRW. YouTube is also where you can see his incredible companion short film next Tuesday. And we're going to have, Jose Gonzalez on Monday, a live performance. That'll be really cool. Tonight, you've got Henry Rollins at 8, followed by Luxury at 10. Thanks to Ariana and Nasir for all the help today. Thank you for being here. Listen to your incredible DJs all over the weekend of KCRW. Up next is Sam Sanders chatting with Margaret Cho. Oh, my God, there's so much going on over here. I'm out of time. Catch you later. It's Novena with you on KCRW.
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3: Laughter is an unexpected breath of air that you take that you didn't realize you were going to take.
2: Yes.
3: Because you're confronted by a different kind of thinking that is so unexpected that you have to pause and take a breath.
2: The legendary comedian breaks down why she is still optimistic about the entertainment industry and the country.
3: I am ultimately very optimistic about society. I do believe in the pendulum swing and that it will swing back to a place of rationality and sanity and democracy. And I think with that, we'll also see comedy go that way.
2: All that coming up this hour after these headlines.
4: Live from NPR News in Washington, I'm Windsor Johnston. President Trump says he'll make a final determination on Iran. The administration says it's close to an agreement with Tehran that could extend the current ceasefire for 60 days and reopen the Strait of Hormuz. Negotiators appear to be making progress, but major questions remain about Iran's nuclear program. Trita Parsi, an expert on U.S.-Iran relations, says there are signs of a possible deal.
5: The U.S. side wants to have the complete Iranian stockpile of highly enriched uranium to be shipped out of the country and destroyed. In the past, the Iranians have agreed to ship out up to 98% of it, but they've kept a portion of it on their own soil. The U.S. wants to go to 100%. The Iranians have resisted, but there seems to be a pathway for a compromise on that issue.
4: Iran has not publicly signed on to any agreement. The two sides have exchanged fire in recent days, with President Trump threatening to return to a full-scale war. A judge in Kenya has temporarily suspended the setup of an Ebola quarantine facility. From Nairobi, Michael Koloki reports the U.S. has a role in the proposed center.
6: In an order issued late Thursday, Kenya's High Court said that the country was not allowed to admit anyone exposed to or infected by Ebola, under an agreement between Kenya and the U.S. for the establishment of a quarantine facility locally. The court was responding to a case brought before it by the rights group, the Katiba Institute, challenging the setup of the quarantine site. The White House had earlier said the U.S. was setting up a facility in Kenya where Americans who had been exposed to Ebola would be quarantined, adding that those exhibiting symptoms of the disease would be moved to a third country. The Kenya High Court said its order suspending plans for the quarantine facility will remain in force until the case before it is finalized. For NPR News, I'm Michael Kaluki in Nairobi.
4: Protests at an ICE detention center in Newark, New Jersey, have stretched into a seventh day. Bruce Kahnweiser reports the demonstrations have at times turned violent.
7: Protesters and ICE agents have clashed periodically at Delaney Hall over the past week. Videos and images from local media show demonstrators have attempted to physically block vehicles from leaving the facility. ICE agents have responded to the blockades with pepper spray and physical force. There are reports that hundreds of detainees are on a hunger and labor strike protesting the conditions inside the facility. Democratic representatives that toured Delaney Hall this week said detainees have been given food that had maggots in it. The New Jersey Department of Health sought to inspect the facility but was denied full access. Governor Mikey Sherrill said denying access raises questions about what ICE is trying to hide. For NPR News, I'm Bruce Kahnweiser.
4: On Wall Street, the Dow was up 294 points, the Nasdaq up 26. This is NPR News. Anthropic is now Silicon Valley's most valuable AI company, surpassing OpenAI's ChatGPT. NPR's John Ruwitt reports.
8: Anthropic just raised $65 billion in fresh funding from investors to develop and deploy its AI models. And the company says that means it's worth $965 billion. That figure is more than double its stated value after a funding round in February. It also makes it bigger than OpenAI, the maker of ChatGPT, which at the end of March said it had a valuation of $852 billion. Anthropic has been in the headlines recently after a clash with the Trump administration over how its AI models can be used by the military. It also said in April it decided not to release a new model called Claude Mythos due to concerns that it could help hackers find software vulnerabilities. But the Claude models it has on the market have been extremely popular. It says the new investment will partly help expand computing power to meet growing demand. John Ruwitch, NPR News.
4: A federal judge is allowing President Trump's election executive order to remain in effect for now. The order would create a nationwide voter list and limit voting by mail. The judge rejected a request from Democrats and voting rights groups to temporarily block the measure while a legal challenge plays out. The plaintiffs in the case argue the order exceeds presidential authority over elections. Stocks continue to trade higher at this hour on Wall Street. The Dow up 318 points, the S&P up 13. 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
2: Hey, y'all. It's the Sam Sanders Show from KCRW, all about the things that entertain us. Thank you so much for listening. Question. Have you ever thought deeply about the relationship between laughter and breath? I had not until this week, until my guest this episode told me her theory of laughter and breath.
3: Laughter is the unexpected breath that you take that ensures the next moment of life. So it's the ultimate expression of hope. Breath is hope.
2: That is comedian Margaret Cho. And I got to tell you, just about every minute of my chat with her was that good. We talked about everything, the state of comedy, that recent Kevin Hart roast, the industry shift to the right and towards the manosphere, which is a big theme of Margaret's new comedy tour, Cholagarchy. We also spent a lot of time in this chat on Margaret's journey. She told me all about the 2 years she spent in rehab and how comedy helped her get through it all. You will hear reference to a dog in this conversation because Margaret's chihuahua, Lucia, was here for the chat. All right, let's get into it. You've become one of those people in the industry where you're like this comedic auntie or mother to so many. I will talk with comics, of course, Asian American comics, but all types of comics.
3: Yeah.
2: And they talk about you.
3: That's so nice.
2: You know this, though,
3: right? I do. Well, I mean, they're my children, you know? Like, I do feel, I mean, that's my legacy, you know, all of these wonderful comedians and musicians and different kinds of artists who saw me and thought, oh, I could do that. I guess if she's doing it, I could do it. So I mean, I adore that. I think it's so wonderful.
2: Yeah. There are some people who make it in whatever respective field who don't do that, who aren't sharing, who aren't caring, who aren't helping the others. What do you think it is about you that lets you be good at this and be good at, you know, caring for the next generation?
3: Well, I think I think it's really sometimes people feel like they got to get theirs.
2: Yeah.
3: They got to get theirs. I mean, what if, you know, what if that somebody like them appears on the scene, they feel not maybe not threatened, but like they've got to secure their position.
2: Oh, yeah.
3: You know, and make sure and feel very proprietary over that. And I understand that, too. I mean, that makes sense, of course. But I also think what I look at it as, when people are sort of when they come on the scene, they're different. They're queer. They're Asian American. And they're funny. They're just unique in the same sort of way that maybe I'm unique. I'm like, oh, my God, then it's just an extension of me. So yeah, I look at, they're still doing my work. Like, I'm such an egomaniac. I'm like, oh, girl, that's me, though. It's still, you're me.
2: Yeah.
3: And I feel like, oh, I've got to do what I can to support them. And then, of course, I'm always hitting them up for work.
2: Oh, yeah.
3: And jobs. And okay. You know, like, I'm always making sure that, like, don't you need a mother in that scene? You need somebody to be your parental figure. And so, you know, it's, I just love it. But yeah, I definitely have come across people who are very proprietary over their position and their legacy. And, you know, I get it. You know, people approach this industry in their own way and they have to do what they need to because it's tough. It's hard on your ego.
2: Yeah.
3: It's hard on your sense of self because a lot of us get our self-esteem from what we perceive the world as understanding us, you know?
2: Yeah.
3: And so when somebody comes along, somebody younger, fresher, better, because they have what you've done to build on. So they're standing on your shoulders. So it's infinitely better.
2: You know, speaking of this scarcity mindset and people feeling like there is competition if someone else like them is in the room, I feel like that is particularly heightened for creators of color and for queer creators.
3: Yeah.
2: Because still to this day, in many situations, these big networks, studios, operations, they actually only want one of us in the room.
3: It's true. They want to pit us against each other. And that's really to the detriment of all of us and our own unity.
2: Oh, yeah.
3: And the realization that what we give, we share. And it's wonderful. Mm-hmm. Like there was a thing that I saw where Cardi B brought Lil' Kim onto her stage, you know, and it was in her most recent tour, and it was so electric, and they were wearing the same, like, really grand, like, big neckline that, not a neckline, it was like, I don't know, it looked like a throne, but it was a coat, and they were wearing the same coat, and they were walking along and then sharing in this legacy of what they were about, and it was such a marked contrast between that and somebody like Nicki Minaj, who couldn't do that. And I think the inability of Nicki Minaj to share that is to her detriment.
2: Oh, yeah.
3: You know, because her impact, it's undeniable.
2: Oh, yeah.
3: Yet she has such a proprietary grasp on it that it like flips through her fingers.
2: Oh, yeah. And I think that a lot of people think they have to fight for their own, get their own, because there's only a pie this big and I got to get my slice of the, or all of it.
3: Yeah.
2: But in actuality, when you work with other like-minded people, you make a bigger pie.
3: Right,
2: you make more pies.
3: Then it's all pie. Then it's the house of pies. Then it's all pie. It's you're making coconut cream and you're, yes. you know, you're making some French silk and you're but part of their tenacity and their need to grasp onto it is also the key to their success in a lot of ways too. So it's hard to separate like what makes them a great artist is their need to hang on to what makes them great, but also to be able to release it, it shows a generosity of spirit that shows how great of an artist you really are and a confidence in that. But it's hard on the barbs. This year it's been really, I don't think.
2: Are you a barb? Well, were you used to be a barb?
3: I was a barb and I
2: Same.
3: Feel like, you know.
2: It has been a journey.
3: This year, I don't think any fandom has suffered as much.
2: Girl, it's bad. I'm like, I don't know if I can play her music anymore, but I miss it.
3: I miss it.
2: The best wake up in the morning, get it going song ever is maybe Bees in the Trap.
3: Oh, yes.
2: It gets the people moving.
3: But I also adore all of the other wonderful artists that have come too. And then I love the generosity of somebody like Megan Thee Stallion or somebody Cardi B. Cardi B in particular.
2: Yeah.
3: Who's incredibly generous and who has learned, I think, from her battles with Nicki.
2: Oh, yeah. Oh, yeah.
3: You know.
2: I love it. Was there ever a Margaret Cho battle in your world?
3: No, I don't think so.
2: Yeah.
3: I mean, everybody that's come along that I feel like was inspired by me, I absolutely adore and worship. And like the first time that I saw Ali Wong, the special that really broke, the Baby Cobra.
12: I think feminism is the worst thing that ever happened to women. Our job used to be no job. We had it so good.
3: It was the first time I had seen another Asian American woman do a comedy special. And it was like, oh, wow, finally, entertainment for me. Mm-hmm. Like now I can take a seat and watch this amazing artist do her thing and I can be inspired. So it was really, you know, for me, the thing that made it all worthwhile. Like, oh, wow, I see my impact now, and I see this other person taking it even further, doing even better.
2: Yeah.
3: And I love it.
2: I love it, too. I was in preparation for this chat. I had to work to find it, but I rewatched the pilot of your ABC series, All-American Girl.
13: So how's things going with you and Kyle?
14: Okay. If nothing else, it drives my mom crazy.
13: What is it with you and her?
14: It's a never-ending cycle. She finds fault in something I do, so I do something else to upset her even more. She comes down on me for that, and it starts all over again. It's sick, and yet there's something almost beautiful in the dysfunction of it all.
2: And my first thought was, oh, every look in this show, the kids are wearing now. Because the 90s are back.
3: Yes.
2: That leather jacket you had on in the pilot with the dress. There was one scene where your mother has this really funky, colorful button-up shirt. I'm like, oh, the kids will be wearing all this stuff.
3: Yeah, there's onks in there.
2: Yes.
3: There's like some dip dye.
2: Uh-huh.
3: It's very fashion forward for now.
2: Oh, yeah. Yeah.
3: Yeah.
2: I mean, you know, you talk about the show a lot and your journey with it. I wonder, does the way you feel about that show today, is it different than how you felt about that show 10 years ago?
3: Yeah, because like now I would love to redo it. Now
2: really?
3: I would love to return to the characters and see where they are. Mm-hmm. You know, I want to see where that family has progressed to.
2: Yeah.
3: The thing about it is sort of like trying to figure out where that adult child is now as the adult. So I would love to revisit the family, like as she's taking care of these aging parents who are now kind of children.
2: Mm.
3: You know, in a lot of Asian American households, I mean, I think it's everybody, but in Asian American households, they tend to sort of stick together. You know, you have three generations in a household and that they will stay, but the roles change.
2: Mm.
3: So like the parents become the children. Mm-hmm. So the way that like the parents would like scrutinize our report cards.
2: Yeah.
3: Now we're scrutinizing their blood work. You know, so it becomes yeah. like the roles are very shifted. So I would love to revisit, you know, sitcom. I would love to revisit a television family.
2: Would watch.
3: You know?
2: All right, if you're just now joining me, I'm talking with legendary comedian Margaret Cho. Margaret's currently on the road with her Cholagarchy stand-up tour. You can go to margaretcho.com for dates and details.
15: What would be the biggest difference between making an Asian American family sitcom today and between your experience doing it in 1994?
3: Well, it would be different because television in itself is different. Yeah. So, you know, back then you only had four networks and Fox was only part-time.
2: Mm-hmm.
3: You know, so you had a very limited way of looking at stories, television storytelling. It had to get as massive of an audience as possible. So you had to be a sort of a general as possible. Whereas now I think specificity is really very, very key and very rewarded. And these sort of individual unique stories are valued. And so I think we'd have a lot more leeway.
15: Would you get weirder with it?
3: I would definitely get super weird.
15: Hell yeah.
3: That's where it would be really fun.
15: Yeah. I mean, I think of shows like Beef. And I think part of what makes it stand out is how strange it is.
3: It is very strange.
15: It's strange.
3: Mm-hmm.
15: And that's why I like it.
3: And it's like, it's strange in a very terrifying way that it's like you're uncomfortable with the intimacy that you're viewing these, especially season one. You know, for me, like we're going in and we're watching Steven's character eating so much Burger King. And it's like that it's Burger King. That's part of what makes it weird. And also that it's just, should we be watching this? I don't know. Like, I love the intimacy of that. Or like, or with Allie's character and she's like filleting a gun. And you're like, should I be seeing this? Is this appropriate? I shouldn't be here. But, but that's what makes it so remarkable.
15: Well, and it's like, what I think or what I hope executives are finally realizing is that the specificity of those stories, even if, especially if they aren't from central casting, the specificity makes the story more universal.
3: Right.
15: White people will watch.
3: Yes.
15: Ali Wong and Steven Yeun do this weird stuff that they don't know.
3: Yeah.
15: All kinds of folks can watch any color of person do a story if it feels authentic.
3: Mm-hmm.
15: And the specificity makes it feel authentic.
3: It does make it feel authentic, and it also makes it feel like

0: for Universal.
1: Right.
0: White people will watch.
1: Yes.
0: Ali Wong and Steven Yeun do this weird stuff that they don't know.
1: Yeah.
0: All kinds of folks can watch any color of person do a story if it feels authentic.
1: Mm-hmm.
0: And the specificity makes it feel authentic.
1: It does make it feel authentic, and it also makes it makes it feel like lived and real.
0: Yes.
1: And to the point where you almost forget that this is entertainment.
0: Yeah.
1: That you just
0: you're
1: feel
0: just
1: like
0: a voyeur.
1: You're a voyeur.
0: Yeah.
1: Which I like. Really nice.
0: I'm
1: and
0: sure.
1: They try.
0: But also why?
1: I don't know. I think they didn't trust us. I think they thought that we were somehow not Asian enough and that we weren't gonna give it that patina of realness, like we weren't going to bring that kintsugi, you know, we weren't going to like fix
0: were
1: it with
0: gold. Were
1: these
0: white execs telling you this?
1: Well, yes, but none of them knew what to say. This was why. Okay, the other big show at the time was Third Rock from the Sun. And they had people who were very well versed in sort of the culture of UFOs
0: really?
1: and the idea of like the science backing it.
0: Yeah.
1: You know, in 1994, there hadn't been an Asian American television show. And so they didn't know how it would be perceived. Like, what do these people need?
0: Mm.
1: What do they need? There was like, I was dating a white guy and I went to visit his family in Florida and they were very concerned about before I came, what does she need? Is she going to need something? Like, does she need rice? Does she need, you know, they were actually, they were trying to be prepared.
0: Yeah.
1: And trying to be as cordial. But
0: yeah.
1: Of course, it's all very weird. And
0: mm-hmm.
1: then, you know, I went and they were really nice. And
0: yeah.
1: it was also, but they were just scared because they hadn't experienced
0: yeah.
1: a person of color
0: mm-hmm.
1: in their home.
0: Mm.
1: And they didn't know what that was going to mean.
0: Yeah, yeah. What did the Asian coaches tell you to do?
1: They were just sort of coaching us with pronunciation of like Korean words. Like, you know, the majority of the cast were not Korean. They were all sort of Chinese. Amy Hill's way Asian. You know, there's like, you know, so there's didn't understand Korean pronunciations. B.D. Wong was there.
0: I had forgotten B.D. Wong was in it.
1: B.D. Wong is great.
0: He's so good in it. Yeah.
1: And we all became very close. You know,
0: yeah.
1: I think we're still very, very much a family. Everybody
0: yeah.
1: that worked on that show.
0: I love that.
1: Mm-hmm.
0: There was one joke you made about the Asian coach telling you to like use chopsticks more.
1: Yeah, we had to
0: did
1: use chopsticks more.
0: Oh my
1: we
0: God.
1: Did use chopsticks more. There were some people who had some problems with that. So just because you're Asian doesn't mean you're going to be natural with chopsticks.
0: That's right.
1: Listen,
0: I can't play basketball.
1: Well, see? There's just certain things.
0: Certain things.
1: We don't necessarily come out being great at it.
0: Yes.
1: You know?
0: Yes. What else did they have y'all doing?
1: We ate a lot of Spam, which I liked. That's very Asian. I think that was really delicious. We had a big rice cooker at the craft service table.
0: Hell yeah.
1: Which was great. I love that part. But, you know, it's like, I think that what the executives were just trying to do were to give us their best effort they could
0: mm.
1: to be as well prepared to set us up for success in the only way that they knew how.
0: You seem very at peace with all of this. Were you angry in the moment?
1: Yeah, totally angry. And also just really also very resentful that they didn't look at my appeal as a true artist that I was. You know, when I was like a filthy nightclub comedian and they were trying to kind of...
0: Talking to white crowds.
1: Talking to
0: they
1: white crowds.
0: They understood it.
1: Yeah, they understood it. They got it. But also I was talking to, you know, adults and then they were trying to put me into the 8 o'clock hour on television, which was really hard.
0: Yeah. Well, because you got parents watching yeah. with their kids.
1: Yeah.
0: You want to make it appeal to Asian Americans and to white people.
1: Yeah.
0: It's a lot.
1: It's hard, but it was really like, I think the effort was noble.
0: Mm-hmm.
1: And the fact that they didn't try again for a quarter of a century is really sad. They didn't try to do another Asian American family show for 25 years.
0: That's wild.
1: That's really, that's too bad.
0: What's the biggest lesson you take away from the All-American Girl experience?
1: Oh, that you don't really need to lose weight for anything. That was my big downfall, is that they were so worried that I was so fat. And I wasn't.
0: You weren't.
1: No.
0: And also, what if you were?
1: What if I was? It was a concern. But again, this, I think, was racially motivated because they were so worried because well, she's not like a thin Asian flower that we're used to see. Like
0: they want an Asian seductress.
1: Yeah, they wanted a tiny
0: mm-hmm.
1: cherry blossom
0: yeah.
1: girl, and I was not. I was very loud. I had a, you know, whatever body, but it was like they were so concerned that I was not like the Asians that they were used to.
0: Mm-hmm.
1: And so that was a concern. So, but

0: my body size. Also, this is the 90s. So, you know, we're right in the middle of like
1: heroin chic.
0: Heroin chic.
1: Which I think is back, just with Ozempic on top this time.
0: Yeah.
1: It's weird.
0: It's super weird.
1: It's very weird.
0: It's very weird, like how all of that goes in cycles. And but it's really damaging and terrifying.
1: Mm-hmm.
0: But back then, we just had Fen-Phen, which you would take that and you would probably die, but you were

0: but it was like they were so concerned that I was not like the Asians that they were used to.
1: Mm-hmm.
0: And so that was a concern. So, but my body size, also this is the 90s. So, you know, we're right in the middle of like...
1: Heroin chic.
0: Heroin chic.
1: Which I think is back, just with Ozempic on top this time.
0: Yeah.
1: It's weird.
0: It's super weird.
1: It's very weird.
0: It's very weird like how all of that goes in cycles. And but it's really damaging and terrifying.
1: Mm-hmm.
0: But back then we just had Fen-Phen. Which you would take that and you would probably die, but you were thin. That casket was hella light. But it's very like, it's very much the times. Like we just wanted a different
1: kind. You get over it.
0: It took a while. I mean, and then I just started to write comedy about it. And that was really the best thing to heal.
1: Yeah.
2: They think that you're really overweight. And you're going to have to do something about it. If you want to be a star, if you want to have a show... You're gonna have to do something. And do me a favor, do not wear a mini skirt in public again. I didn't know what to say to that. You know, I always thought I was okay looking. I had no idea I was this giant face taking over America.
0: You know, you go out, yeah. You go out on the road and you work it out on stage, and I found that I had a lot of support, and I got to play off Broadway and do a show there that was really big. And that really helped me tremendously. It's like, oh, well, it's actually not, none of this is over. It's actually a real beginning.
1: All right, time for a quick break. When we come back, more with the legendary comedian and actor, Margaret Cho. Stick around.
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5: My name is Susan Lee. 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
1: Hey, y'all, Sam Sanders here. Welcome back to my show. Let's get back to my conversation with actor and comedian Margaret Cho. You may know Margaret from her role in the film Fire Island, alongside fellow comedian Joel Kim Booster, or her Emmy-nominated cameo in the NBC sitcom 30 Rock, where she played Kim Jong-il. Margaret Cho first became a household name with her own sitcom in 1994. It was called All American Girl. And it was one of the very first sitcoms to center an Asian American family. All American Girl was canceled after only one season. But now it's seen as a pioneering moment for Asian representation in Hollywood. I asked Margaret about how much the comedy business has changed since she started and why she still feels optimistic about the biz. All right, let's get back into it. I really want to hear your take on where comedy is now. I was thinking about you a lot last week, knowing that we were going to talk this week. I finally watched the Kevin Hart roast.
0: Mm-hmm.
1: I felt a bit of cultural whiplash
0: because
1: I remember the great awakening of 2020 and all of these companies, platforms, streamers, everyone was saying, we believe in racial justice. We are woke. Hollywood especially got real woke. And then to see the Kevin Hart special, and I'm going to be clear here, I laughed a lot.
0: Mm-hmm.
1: But there were

0: were moments where the white guys were making jokes about George Floyd and lynching.
1: Yeah.
0: And I said, oh, the pendulum has swung.
1: Yeah.
0: And I was like, oh, I wonder what Margaret Cho thinks about this.
1: It's hard, but what makes it worth it is Cheryl Underwood clapping back.
0: Yes.
1: Like, it shows her greatness.
0: Yeah.
1: In a way that you cannot deny what a master she is and how incredibly profound she is. And just, she has so much power that, not that it made it worth it, because I thought that, especially the George Floyd bonsai joke, that really pissed me off. Like, just anything about lynching, anything, like,
0: you... And all the, like, Cheryl Underwood's so dark jokes. It's like,
1: yeah.
0: One of those is maybe half funny, but you keep doing it. It's tired.
1: It's repetitive, and it's also, why? You know, why?
0: Yeah.
1: And do you know who she is? Like, do you even know you're in the presence of greatness?
0: Yeah.
1: To watch her shine, to watch her just dominate them, was really, for me, I needed to see that.
0: Yeah.
1: Like, that I had to go through all of the worthless stuff that they were doing to see her.
0: Yeah.
1: And to just be her, just be incredible. So, yeah, she is my good friend. She is somebody that I've worked with for 30 plus years.
0: Wow.
1: Yeah. Like, I was so... Absolutely.
0: My jaw was on the floor the whole time.
1: Yeah.
0: I was so surprised at how much everyone involved was just like, yeah, gung-ho. Ted Sarandos, who was married to a black woman, they both were there laughing at everything. And I was just wondering, it's like, all right, what does this say about the state of comedy and entertainment when the biggest streaming platform in the world says this, all of this, yes.
1: Mm-hmm.
0: What do you think it's saying about the state of?
1: I think they want to believe that we're post-racism, that we're over racism, that we're over sexism. They want to believe that we're in a place in society where we can say these things because it's safe, because we live in a utopia where there is no racial violence, where there is no racism, that there is a level playing field. I think that's what they hope. You know, and that's what they really, really want.
0: Yeah.
1: And unfortunately, we're not there.
0: No.
1: We're not there at all.
0: No. And I think in their world, it is free of racism. It is free of sexism. I think I remember all of those comics making jokes the whole night about how much they were getting paid to be there. I think all of them are so rich and so privileged at this point. Kevin Hart's not experiencing racism.
1: No.
0: You know?
1: No.
0: They're not experiencing sexism. Like, they're just... there. And so I think for this rich set, they are not just post-race, they're post-woke.
1: Right.
0: But the rest of us?
1: Yeah, we're not there. I mean,
0: we
1: have to do so much. And we're actually behind. Like, we've been pushed back so far by this administration and by, like, what this administration has unleashed upon the world. Like, this incredible racism, this incredible sexism, this incredible homophobia, transphobia. It's really a nightmare. But yeah, this elite set, they feel that they can comment on it with impunity.
0: Oh, yeah.
1: Because they really believe they're in a society above it.
0: Oh, yeah. Well, and then it's like, you know, to piggyback on this, you see Dave Chappelle give this interview where he basically says, oh, yeah, I made those trans jokes, but I didn't think that they would be hurtful.
1: Yeah.
0: What? There's a level of celebrity class that feels so far removed from reality.
1: Yeah.
0: It is hard to listen to them.
1: Yeah.
0: And I think what comedians have to do to resonate with their audience is be in some way connected to our lives and our experiences. But these rich boys, I'm like, I don't get you anymore.
1: They don't know what power they wield. And they wield it really irresponsibly and then try to justify it and say that they didn't know. And it's hard. It's hard because I do recognize that they're trying.
0: Yes.
1: Like, he is trying.
0: None of them wake up in the morning and say, I want to be a bad person today.
1: No. But the fact is, when he talks about trans lives, trans people die. And that's just the truth.
0: Yeah.
1: And I don't know if he really understands the gravity of it.
0: No.
1: It's painful because he, you know, somebody, again, I've known for decades, and somebody that I truly do love as a friend, but it's very painful. It's like, I don't know if you understand that your words have so much power that when you speak, trans women, in particular, black trans women die.
0: Yes.
1: I don't know if he'll ever understand that.
0: Yeah. What would you call this current moment or era of comedy that we're in right now?
1: Oh, gosh. I think it's interesting because there's so much power in it, but there's also so much chaos, and it's a lot of misuse, misplaced power. It's a lot of really anti-woke. I don't know, very sleep thinking. So I don't know. It's vast. It's bigger than it's ever been.
0: Yes.
1: But I don't know if that's a good thing.
0: Well, it feels so diffuse.
1: Yeah.
0: I will be scrolling online and I'll see a little viral clip from some comedian I've never heard of. Then I go to their profile. They have 2 million followers and three podcasts.
1: Yeah.
0: And I'm like, ah, who are you? Whereas I felt like in the 90s, you're like, okay, you're going to be on Def Comedy Jam. You're going to be on Comic View. You're going to have an HBO special. You're going to do a sitcom. This is how I will find you and know you.
1: Right.
0: And now it seems like the world of comedy exists in 18 different places and I can never see it all.
1: Yes, yes. There's so many different kinds and there's so many different approaches and they all sort of represent a segment of society.
0: Mm-hmm.
1: And some of those parts of society, I don't want to see. I don't need it. I don't need to hear from.
0: Yeah.
1: So, you know, it's weird. It's very weird. The truth of it is that we all are kind of friends, too. You know, because comedy,
0: comics
1: are, it's a very humbling profession.
0: Mm.
1: So even though there's like people who are big and famous, that only buys you a little bit of time on a stage because, you know, you always have to deliver. And no matter who you are, you're going to fail.
0: Mm-hmm.
1: So there's a kind of camaraderie that exists around us that because we also have to exist within each other's spaces all the time. So there's a kind of humility and grace we give each other. But that's why I think it's so jarring to watch something like The Roast, where they really reveal their ugly side. Because that doesn't happen backstage.
0: They're friends backstage.
1: We're all friends backstage, which is why I don't really ever want to participate in roasts, because I find it really
0: Although you would
1: jarring.
0: Kill at a roast.
1: Yeah.
0: You would kill at a roast.
1: Yeah.
0: Who would you roast if you had to?
1: I don't know. Anybody. All of them. All of them. You would have to. You would have to. But, you know, some of them, like those, they're sort of like, not that these guys weren't there, but like Theo Von is legitimately a good friend of mine. Like he's like legitimately my friend. And since he's become such a huge cultural force, I haven't seen him or talked to him. And it's very strange, you know, for somebody that was like in my life and somebody that I admired so much, and I don't recognize who he is now.
0: How does that feel?
1: Very odd. It's really jarring.
0: When's the last time you talked to Theo Von?
1: It's way before he was like, you know, blew up like this. I mean, I think when his podcast was just starting, you know, I went back on it and that was probably the last time.
0: If you could talk to him now, what would you want to say to him?
1: I think it's like, I wish that you understand your impact on the world and you have the power to make things better.
0: Mm.
1: And if you would just focus on that, we could get out of the trouble you got us into.
0: Mm. Do you think he would be receptive to that message?
1: I hope so. I think so. I don't know, though, because I don't know. He's like in a this bubble of like, I'm not sure what's going on.
0: Me neither. And it feels like someone like Theo Von, it seems like he got caught up more than he expected.
1: Mm-hmm.
0: And is he like in too deep now? Can he get out?
1: Yeah, he's sort of usurped in the same way that like Kid Rock has been. Kid Rock also
0: friend of yours?
1: Kind of. I've been to like backstage with him. Like I've been like a guest. It's so weird and embarrassing. Like I'm like,
0: no,
1: oh my God.
0: It is what it is. We all liked Ba with the Ba.
1: It's kind of catchy, but it's very strange what he's become. And it's like, what are you doing? Like what is this about? And that's so weird. And I didn't know this is who you were. I didn't know this behind all of this was so much racism and sexism and homophobia. And I didn't know that's what it was that you were. And it's really upsetting.
0: It's wild. Are you optimistic about the state of comedy right now?
1: I am optimistic about the state of comedy. I think it's going to get better. I do. I think I am ultimately very optimistic about society. I do believe in the pendulum swing. And that it will swing back to a place of rationality and sanity and democracy. And I think with that, we'll also see comedy go that way.
0: Yeah. Do you think comedy will lead the charge?
1: I hope
0: just catch up?
1: I hope so. It will either catch up or it will lead the charge. And there are really interesting voices out there pushing that along. You know, people like Wanda Sykes, who's so amazing, you know, her new special is really, really important. And I think that's helping. I think people like Marc Maron, he's so popular and really, again, somebody who's saying a lot of things that need to be said. Somebody like Chris Fleming, who's
0: I love Chris Fleming. He was in this room a few weeks ago.
1: Yeah.
0: A special human being.
1: He's just really a special. Light. Yeah. I was

0: like, you have are to mother. See this.
1: I love this.
0: Genius guy. Like, I was like, you have to see him. I don't care. I don't care. Like, just see it.
1: Yeah.
0: And he was really, really amazing. But I was just obsessed.
1: You've got a nurturing instinct.
0: Yeah. With comics.
1: Where does that come from?
0: I'm obsessed. Because I don't have children. I have a lot of dogs and cats.
1: No. How many cats?
0: I have 3 cats.
1: Yeah, how many dogs?
0: This baby right now. But I've had many dogs in the past. Yeah. And so I love animals. I love comics. But yeah, Chris is like so special. And I'm like, you have to see this.
1: All right, time now for a break. When we come back, Margaret Cho on the power of comedy and laughter. Stay with us.
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1: Hey, y'all, it's the Sam Sanders Show. Let's get back to my conversation with actor and comedian Margaret Cho. Margaret has been performing stand-up and working in entertainment since the early 90s. And she's really become known for her raw political and social commentary and her unfiltered jokes about her own life. From Hollywood failures to substance abuse issues, Margaret Cho is always an open book, and she is never afraid to tell the truth in her comedy. All right, let's get back into it. It's interesting hearing you talk about the way you live your life. It's very nurturing. The comedian that I remember from my youth watching you for years and decades, you aren't the nurturing mama on stage.
0: No.
1: How different is the Margaret Cho we see on stage from the Margaret Cho that is living a real life?
0: I think it's sort of like I kind of want to be the anti-mother, I want to be sort of the angry destroyer, like as a comedian. But as a person, I want to, you know, nurture the other people that do the same thing as I do. So, like, I look at, like, my children, people like Joel Kim Booster, who's my firstborn son.
1: Oh,
0: you know,
1: hi, Joel.
0: He's the best. Or somebody like Sabrina Wu, who's there. They're just amazing, you know, so special.
1: Yeah.
0: Or Robin Tran or Nori Reed or Dylan Adler.
1: Yeah.
0: You know, these are my kids.
1: I love that.
0: Yeah.
1: When you were starting out in comedy, could young Margaret Cho have predicted that role for herself?
0: No, I don't think so. I didn't know about what things would turn out like. Mm. And I don't know. Like, I think about, like, oh, if my television show had become successful, I may have, like, kind of gotten out of show business by now. I would just be in, like, Montecito. I would just
1: all the royalties, just cash it out.
0: Yeah, and just have, like, a lot of organic vegetables and just really, not be interested. I'd have a golf tournament maybe once every 2 years. Maybe I'll have a jam. Maybe I'll have a going on a jam with Meghan Markle. Like,
1: yes.
0: I was just, like, so,
1: I'm
0: like,
1: down for that.
0: Not very interested in show business. I don't know. There's something about it. Like, early success doesn't always bode well.
1: Yes.
0: For people.
1: Yes.
0: So I think it's, like, the way things turned out was probably good.
1: You seem very grounded. Mm-hmm. I'll be honest. You sound very therapized.
0: I'm very therapized. Well, I've also been institutionalized.

0: just like, I've been put away for my own good. Like,
1: I listened, you were on a podcast recently talking about it. 2 years?
0: Yeah, I was put away for 2 years. So, like, you can't you can't help but be really, like, settled when you come out, because I don't want to go. I ain't trying to go back. I don't want to go back.
1: What'd you go in for? What was the drug or substance?
0: Alcohol and everything. Okay. Everything. And, like, oh, gosh. It was alcohol, marijuana, benzodiazepines, so, like, Xanax and it's Valium and all that stuff, and then opiates and Kratom, which is now quite a nasty.
1: You can get it at, like, the grocery store.
0: Yeah, now it's a very, very, very addictive substance, and now it's even more so.
1: You made a joke about heroin, too.
0: Yeah. Everything. Wow. Everything.
1: When did you start?
0: I always loved drugs. Like, I was always a big, I mean, I think they're amazing. Yeah. You know, I want things to be different all the time. I was really realizing, like, gosh, I can't be around anything.
1: Addictive personality.
0: Yeah, I can't have anything.
1: Yeah. You've talked before about the intervention that got you into rehab.
0: Yes.
1: I'm always obsessed with interventions.
0: Yeah.
1: I don't want to ever have to experience one, but I want to hear about them.
0: It's kind
1: of sad. Are they as crazy as I imagine?
0: It's so sad. Well, my actual intervention happened 10 years ago that. And it was, I was in, my friends tricked me into going to a birthday party that I didn't want to go to. Mm. And I was like forced into going. And then I walked in and everybody was sitting in a circle holding like tear stained letters and crying. And I was like, oh, no.
1: Before you even got in the door, they're crying.
0: They're crying. They've been crying. And I was so mad. I was like, this is, I'm not doing this. I just said, okay, I'll just go. I don't want to hear.
1: Go.
0: A couple of them read their letters. I said, okay, maybe I'll let you read them to me over time. And there's one guy who still hasn't read his letter yet. And I'm like, I still don't want to hear it. I'm not ready. But yeah, they took me. And then, yeah, I stayed in my facility.
1: For 2 years. Were you one of the fancy rehabs?
0: Yeah, really fancy. Really nice one. It was so expensive. But I was like, what's my life worth? Like, I was just like, I guess I'll do it, you know? Like, I'm not doing anything else. And you can go either way in rehab. You can either really do it and learn and get better, or you can not. And a lot of people chose not to.
1: What do you think helped you choose to really get better?
0: I would actually, like, go out every night and do comedy.
1: Stop.
0: Yeah.
1: You'd leave rehab and go to comedy.
0: I'd leave rehab. They'd let me go for like 2 hours. I'd sign out for 2 hours and they would let me go down to the Comedy Store and I would slowly start to like get my together.
1: That's the sitcom.
0: Yeah.
1: Margaret Cho.
0: Yeah.
1: That's the show I want to watch.
0: That would be cool.
1: Really?
0: That would be cool.
1: Okay, I want to know everything about this.
0: Yeah.
1: You're in rehab, fancy rehab. They give you a hall pass for 2 hours. Mm-hmm. You go do comedy.
0: Yeah. And
1: what
0: I
1: was
0: really,
1: that comedy like?
0: I was just talking about how, you know, how like it was so weird that I was in this facility. And I was just talking about my experiences there and how I had almost died when I was drinking and using drugs. And, you know, now I was coming back to life. And a lot of times it wasn't really funny. And a lot of times it was really like people were like, what's happening? It's awful. But it was also really hopeful. And it made me fall in love with the art form again. Mm. It made me really like, oh, I want to pursue this again. Like, I want to get back to what I was good at before. Because a lot of that kind of got lost in the shuffle.
1: Sure.
0: So it really helped me.
1: Was the average day in rehab, I mean, fun is not the right word to use here, but
0: it's fun. It's fun because, like, you get up and first you go to the, depending on who you are, like, and what's happening, you go to get your meds. Mm-hmm. So you run down to, like, the little, meds area and then you get them and then you go back and you take your pills with your coffee or whatever and then you have a whole bunch of like group therapy sessions. Sometimes there's like art therapy or like a cooking class. I had a little focus on eating disorders. So I had a little bit of a nutrition and cooking lesson. And then you at night usually you would go out and have the druggy buggy take you to a meeting, you know, a big AA meeting.
1: Oh, they
0: recovery
1: could take you
0: meeting.
1: Out to AA.
0: Yeah.
1: Oh, wow.
0: Sometimes.
1: You call it the druggy van?
0: The druggy buggy.
1: Druggy buggy.
0: That's where you would lose a lot of people because people would go out and then go to
1: and
0: the meeting and then not come back because they would just walk out during the meeting.
1: The
0: and
1: AA
0: then,
1: meeting was their escape hatch.
0: Yeah. They would usually like not get back into the druggy buggy and they would take off. So that was a lot of people's experience.
1: Yeah. What's the biggest lesson you learned from rehab?
0: I think that it doesn't matter who you are in society, that you can be a famous, wealthy, rich, come from the most famous family in the world. We made a lot of Nepo babies.
1: Oh, yeah.
0: That alcoholism and drug addiction doesn't care. That you're a disease, you're going to hit you so hard and you don't have any say in it.
1: Mm.
0: So in a way, you know, alcoholism and drug addiction is the great equalizer, wow. You know, in society, because these people that we think have so much privilege can live in such misery.
1: Mm-hmm.
0: You know, I always think, oh, people have it so easy in life. You think these people are so rich, they're so famous, they're young, they're white,
1: mm-hmm.
0: they have everything,
1: mm-hmm.
0: and they don't,
1: yeah.
0: You know, and it made me understand life is strangely fair. You know, and that's a really deep thing to kind of consider how.
1: Well, because you never hear that.
0: You never
1: Everyone
0: hear
1: always
0: it.
1: Says life is unfair.
0: Right. But no, life is really strangely fair. Like you think you have all the setup, you know, you were born in the right family. That doesn't necessarily mean anything.
1: Mm.
0: Sometimes it's actually a great disadvantage.
1: Oh, yeah.
0: That's the thing that I learned the most is life is so weirdly fair.
1: I like that.
0: Yeah.
1: I'm going to start using that.
0: Yeah.
1: Hey, if you are just now joining me, I'm here with comedian Margaret Cho. Margaret's currently on the road with her Cholagarchy stand-up tour. It's full of political comedy all about the State of the Union and why she is still optimistic despite everything going on in the world. Something you said really stuck with me. You said that you think all comedians are introverts and neurodivergent.
0: Yes, I do.
1: Explain.
0: I think that comedy or a sense of humor and a really advanced one, as most comedians have, is a result of trauma and needing to have hope in situations that are hopeless. So I think part of that trauma sort of pushes you into being very introverted and very neurodivergent. And so coping, like comedy and laughter and needing to be humorous and needing to find humor is a coping mechanism. And if it's really good, there's something wrong with you.
1: Well, you were saying in this interview, you said every joke that we laugh at is just an example of neurodivergence.
0: Yeah.
1: This is a person seeing the world differently than most people.
0: Yes.
1: And them telling you that, the difference is the humor.
0: Yeah.
1: You're laughing at the divergence
0: yes.
1: from the norm.
0: Yes.
1: I never thought about that.
0: Yeah, it's an interesting, I think it's a, well, it's a theory, but I think it's true because also laughter is an unexpected breath of air that you take that you didn't realize you were going to take.
1: Yes.
0: Because you're confronted by a different kind of thinking
1: mm-hmm.
0: that is so unexpected that you have to pause and
1: yes.
0: take a breath. And physically react. It's uncontrollable.
1: Mm-hmm.
0: And that's what we think about uncontrollable laughter. It's like such a unique way of thinking, a new way of approaching life. And when that is how we approach life is through breath.
1: I love that you brought up breath. It's all about the breath.
0: Mm-hmm.
1: I've been in LA long enough now where I'm like, you know, how do I get centered better, this, that, and all of these traditions, every faith tradition, every mode of spirituality, eventually they're leading you to the breath.
0: Yeah.
1: Yeah.
0: Yeah.
1: Tell me about your breath practice.
0: Well, it's like, well, laughter is the unexpected breath that you take that ensures the next moment of life. So it's the ultimate expression of hope. Breath is hope. Breath is like, oh, I'm extending my life for another minute because something good might happen. So I'm going to keep on going. I'm going to take another breath because I'm going to be here for the next breath and the next. So it is, it's like the yoga of hope, the yoga of optimism.
1: Yeah.
0: That's what it looks like to me.
1: You got to figure it out. You got to figure it out. We love a centered human being in this room.
0: It's a good feeling.
1: It's a good feeling. You know, you have gone through a lot.
0: Mm-hmm.
1: You continue to make art and support your community. You've told me that as a comedian, you are an introvert and neurodivergent. Like, how do you take care of you and keep you as centered as you are now on a daily basis?
0: I don't know. I mean, I have a strong meditation practice.
1: Yeah.
0: So every day, as soon as I get up, it's an hour of like the breathing. It's so tedious.
1: Hour.
0: Yeah. It's kind of scary because you build up to that. Like it was like started with a minute and then 2 minutes and then, you know, you build up, but now it's an hour. And if I skip it, it's weird.
1: I'm sure.
0: But it's like you do the breathe in for 4, hold for 7, breathe out for 8. It just the count, you count so much.
1: I can't do that when I get short of breath.
0: It's hard.
1: I'm like,
0: yeah, it's hard.
1: Yeah.
0: And I don't really know if I can do it either, but I just keep trying.
1: Yeah.
0: So if I keep trying for an hour, that'll really, it sets you up for a kind of, okay, I don't have to do it anymore.
1: It's done. We did it.
0: We did it. Yeah. Even a minute is hard. So it's like, you can do that. And then, so what it does is that it makes you have an understanding of like, oh, maybe I can control my thoughts.
1: Yeah. Well, and it also teaches you like, oh, that thought was fleeting.
0: Yeah.
1: When you're doing the breathing and you're like, oh, you're fixated on some wrong someone did to you or some this or some that, you just keep breathing. And before you know it, you've forgotten to think about that thing.
0: Yeah.
1: And that's wild.
0: Yeah. And that's it. That's the key. Mm. And then so you start to realize, oh, I can actually apply this to everything that's painful in life. And but the key is to practice. So every day, if you can really commit to some time doing that, but you can start with a minute. A minute feels very long.
1: Mm-hmm. Margaret Cho, I'm telling you, I have been such a fan for so long. I try not to get starstruck, but I was for this one. I'm so glad that you exist and put out your energy into the world because we need it.
0: Oh, thank you. I'm so grateful for you. Thank you.
1: Yeah. I'm glad you were here. I'm glad you brought this dog.
0: She loves you.
1: I love her. So, I'm getting a small dog.
0: So loves you.
1: I'm getting a small dog to like ride on the back of my pit bull.
0: You got to. That's a good idea.
1: Right? Thanks again to my guest, Margaret Cho. If you like this chat, go see more of her. Margaret's currently on the road with her Cholagarchy comedy tour. It is full of blistering political commentary all about the state of the country. Go to margaretcho.com for dates and details. All right, thank you so much for listening to my show today. 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Our showrunner is Tyler Green. Our senior producer is Bennett Purser. Andrea Bautista is our producer and social media editor. Phil Richards is our technical director. Alicia Baitoop composed our theme music. 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
5: Welcome to Left, Right, and Center, everyone. In Texas, Republicans are pinning their hopes on a candidate who was impeached for abusing his office. In Maine, Democrats are pinning theirs on a guy who's had to explain a tattoo that looks like a Nazi symbol. Welcome to the 2026 installment of the race to control the U.S. Senate. The GOP is now all in on Ken Paxton in Texas after he defeated incumbent John Cornyn. Do his vulnerabilities open the door for Democrats to pull off a stunner? And what does it say about the Democrats and their perceived moral high ground if they're backing their candidate in Maine, Graham Plattner? Later, the Pope decided to use his platform to warn about the dangers of AI. It's a big topic here in the U.S., but neither the Trump White House nor Congress seem eager to do much. And a listener, incensed over taxpayer dollars being used for Trump's anti-weaponization fund, asks what he should do with his anger. All of that is coming up next on Left, Right, and Center.
6: Live from NPR News in Washington, I'm Windsor Johnston. President Trump says he'll make a final determination about the war in Iran. NPR's Deepa Shivaram reports U.S. sources confirmed yesterday that negotiators had reached a deal.
7: On Thursday, there was a potential outline for a continued 60-day ceasefire, but the president and Iran had not yet agreed to it. Trump posted on social media Friday, repeating his stance that Iran should not have a nuclear weapon and that the Strait of Hormuz should be opened. The Iran war has gone on for months, tanking the president's approval ratings as his party faces a challenging midterm election year. Trump has gone back and forth in the last several weeks, at times saying he's close to reaching a deal with Iran and saying he'll ramp up attacks once again. Deepa Shivaram, NPR News, The White House.
6: A federal judge has ruled that President Trump's name was illegally added to the Kennedy Center. The court has also blocked the administration from closing the venue for major renovations. A U.S. district judge in Washington, D.C. ruled that the Kennedy Center Board's decision to close the facility was ill-informed with no regard for its legal obligations. Trump has been given 14 days to remove his name from the building and update the website. A federal judge is temporarily blocking the Trump administration's nearly $1.8 billion fund for people who claim they were targets of politicized prosecutions. NPR's Ryan Lucas reports the decision is in response to a lawsuit.
8: In a two-page order, U.S. District Judge Leonie Brinkema bars the Justice Department from taking any further action to create the so-called anti-weaponization fund, including transferring money to the fund, considering any claims, or making any payments out of it. The fund has faced intense backlash from Democrats, as well as many Republicans.
6: It's NPR's Ryan Lucas reporting. Lawmakers in Louisiana have approved a new congressional map with one less Democratic district and five districts favoring Republicans. Brooke Thorington of member station WRKF reports the state's primaries were delayed to allow lawmakers to redistrict.
9: Republican lawmakers raced to eliminate one of the two majority black seats after the U.S. Supreme Court ruled the current map unconstitutional. That decision further weakened a central part of the Voting Rights Act. Democratic State Senator Royce Duplessis expressed his frustration with the process and a map that dilutes the black vote.
10: This is a vicious race to the bottom, and I believe that SB 121, even after these amendments, only accelerates that race to the bottom for us as a country.
9: Republican Louisiana Governor Jeff Landry is expected to sign off on the map before the legislative session ends on Monday. For NPR News, I'm Brooke Thorington in Baton Rouge.
6: At last check on Wall Street, the Dow was up 363 points. This is NPR. Former Attorney General Pam Bondi is facing questions from the House Oversight Committee today about the handling and release of files related to convicted sex offender Jeffrey Epstein. The closed-door session follows months of criticism over redactions and the release of sensitive information tied to the case. At least five musical acts have dropped out of the Freedom 250 concerts planned for next month on the National Mall in Washington. NPR's Kristen Wright reports the musicians say the Trump administration's plans to celebrate America's 250th birthday are not what they signed up for.
11: Country singer Martina McBride is pulling out of this summer's Great American State Fair. On Instagram, she said she was presented with an opportunity to perform at a nonpartisan celebration of all 50 states, but that turned out to be misleading. Rap artist Young MC says he also won't be performing. Writing on Facebook, the artists were never told about any political involvement. A Freedom 250 spokesperson says in a statement the event is nonpartisan. Rock band Poison's Bret Michaels is also backing out. He wrote online, "The event evolved into something divisive, and he's worried about safety." Soul band The Commodores and funk artist Morris Day and The Time have also canceled their performances. Kristen Wright, NPR News, Washington.
6: The price of tomatoes has jumped about 40% over the past year, making it one of the biggest increases in the consumer price index. Analysts cite higher shipping costs linked to tensions in the Middle East. They also say tariffs on Mexican imports are driving prices higher. I'm Windsor Johnston, NPR News, in Washington.
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5: Welcome to Left, Right, and Center, everybody. I am David Greene. I think it's safe to say everything is bigger in Texas, even the blowouts.
14: To the people in this room, to the people watching at home, and to the people of the great state of Texas, tonight, we just made history.
5: That is the voice of Ken Paxton declaring victory in the Republican Senate primary in Texas. He beat 23-year incumbent John Cornyn by an almost 2-to-1 margin. And he said it is all thanks to an 11th hour endorsement from President Trump.
14: When everyone in Washington told him to abandon me and abandon the people of Texas, he didn't listen. Instead, he gave his complete and total endorsement. President Trump is the leader of our party, and his endorsement is the most powerful force in politics.
5: But is President Trump's backing powerful enough for Republicans to hold on to this Senate seat in November? Republicans desperately want to keep their narrow majority in the Senate. Could Paxton make it harder than if the party, say, had stuck with a veteran incumbent like John Cornyn? As we'll talk about, the GOP, not the only party taking some risky bets like this, maybe against better judgment. Mo Alethi and Sarah Isger are both here. And Sarah, I want to start with you because Texas is your home state. And you once worked for John Cornyn, right? Early on in his political career?
15: His first Senate race was my first Senate race, 2002. And yes, this is obviously the end of an era for Texas. This was a blowout of a primary. And Democrats are hanging their hopes on Tallarico, the Democratic nominee. In terms of whether, though, he has a real shot of winning, I think there are several steps left. Because the Democrats have several problems. He has been caricatured by the right already. I think he's going to have to overcome that caricature. He's going to have to prove a near perfect turnout model, both for Democrats in the state, but also for disaffected Republicans who are not happy with the Paxton pick. And that's going to be tough to do both. We're looking for that sort of sister soldier moment from a guy who I think looks... Bo, I'd be so curious what you think about this. Oftentimes, I feel like Democrats nominate someone who they think is what Republicans want based on sort of, again, a caricature of what Republicans are. And so with Tallarico, they're like, oh, see, he's a pastor. He prays to your sky god. See? That means you don't really know a lot of Republicans. He's a 37-year-old single guy, not married, no kids, which is going to be a hard sell in Texas.
5: Wow, Sarah. Okay, you brought up a lot of different things that I want to dig into. But Mo, let me turn to you first and kind of sort of ask you to address what Sarah was saying. Like Tallarico, this moment, you've got an incumbent on the Republican side who's gone sort of a wild card with Ken Paxton. But how are Democrats feeling with their guy, James Tallarico, and their chance now to pull off, you know, a stunner? I feel like Democrats often talk about, oh, wouldn't it be great if we could get Texas? Oh, we're getting close to maybe getting Texas, and then it doesn't happen.
16: Look, I actually think Sarah's right that too often Democrats will nominate someone that they think Republicans might be willing to vote for. I think that's a big difference in the direction the Republican Party's going in right now, which tends to not care about nominating someone that Democrats would ever vote for. But in this case, I think Tallarico probably is more likely to pull some of those disaffected Republican votes than his opponent was in the primary. There is reason for Democrats to believe that Texas can get there if they actually work it. When you look at some of the demographic shifts that are happening in the state, a lot of people leaving California, moving to Texas, bringing their politics with them, the volatility of the Latino vote, particularly along the southern border, They had abandoned Democrats in 2024. They've started to swing back since then, it looks like. And if you believe the polling in 2028, they could be back stronger than ever in this next election. So all this is to say that the ground seems to soften a little bit every cycle.
15: You also haven't mentioned that Paxton is the worst Republican candidate that I think we've seen in a generation.
16: And that's where I was going next. Just the atmospherics, just the environment is getting better for Democrats. And now you've got Paxton, who, as Sarah just said, is literally the worst statewide candidate they could pick.
5: Yeah, has been impeached, faced all sorts of legal trouble by his own party. And we should say, I mean, Tallarico really started digging in before things were even like all said and done. I mean, he's been able to kick up his feet, we should say, while Paxton and Cornyn were duking this out. But as soon as the results were clear, he was off and running, digging into the very vulnerabilities with Paxton that you both are bringing up. Here is Tallarico on MS Now.
17: He was impeached by his own party for using his public office, his position of public trust, to enrich himself and his donors at our expense. And that is exactly the problem in our politics. It's puppet politicians who serve themselves and their billionaire mega donors instead of serving us.
5: Okay, I have a question for each of you about that, listening to Tallarico. One, the first for you, Mo. Like, as you said, Democrats have to decide if they want to work it in Texas. And working it obviously means money. They've got the attack narrative here from Tallarico. But like, spending money in one place means not spending it elsewhere. I mean, would it, as you sit here today, a few days after this primary, would you be telling the party that they should go all in on Texas, or should they be in a kind of wait and see mode for a bit?
16: I think the party should be ready to jump in. Tallarico's proving that he's maybe one of the most prolific fundraisers of the cycle. I mean, the guy raised $600,000 within the first couple of hours after Paxton one.
5: But Democrats overall are facing a struggle. I mean, the Republican war chest right now is like $1 billion, like three times what Democrats have.
16: But my point is, Tallarico may not need a lot of national party money because he is proving to be a prolific fundraiser in this race. Okay. But the party should be ready because a lot of Republican money is going to flow in. The good news is that Republican money means it's not going to Susan Collins in Maine. It's not going to Michael Whatley in North Carolina. It's not going to Mike Rogers in Michigan. If it's got to go to Ken Paxton, that tells you something.
5: And Sarah, as you listen to the attacks from Tallarico on Paxton, like, you say Paxton is just a flawed candidate in many ways. What is his best argument right now to make against Tallarico as the messaging starts to come together?
15: Well, this is the exact same message that we've seen from Democrats in Maine. In many ways, these are mirror races of one another. Not vote for me, it's vote against them. And so the message from Paxton, from the Republican Party in Texas, is going to look a lot like the Democratic Party's message in Maine. You may not like this guy, he may not have been your pick in the primary or whatever else, but this is for the Senate majority, so you don't have a choice. Well, in Texas, I'll vote for anyone to win the Senate majority for Republicans, is what the message is going to be. And I have heard that from so many Democrats talking about Maine, right? Yeah, Graham Plattner has all these problems, but for the Senate majority, I'll vote for anyone. So we'll see. You know, I wish that I thought that Maine and Texas would be a lot closer than I fear they're going to be. I wish voters still cared about actually voting for someone who had principles, even if it's not their principles. And in Texas, for instance, you know, it's hard to say that this was about policy or any sort of conservative issue. It wasn't. It was about sort of MAGA versus not MAGA. And again, Trump has shown he doesn't just want you to vote with him some of the time. He doesn't want you to abandon some of your principles. He wants total fealty. Paxton is willing to offer that.
5: I want to turn to this Maine race that you keep bringing up. You know, we have Democrat Graham Plattner, who's, you know, likely to be the Democratic candidate. As we've talked about, he's been criticized for a now covered up tattoo that resembles a Nazi symbol and some really offensive things that he has said in the past online. I mean, he's tried to apologize for this stuff, but someone from his own party stepped in to say that he should drop out. This is Massachusetts Congressman Jake Auchincloss speaking to CNN.
18: I've been clear about Graham Plattner. I find that tattoo and his commentary about it to be personally disqualifying. I hope Maine voters agree with me. I think that it would be a mistake for the Democratic Party to think that Graham Plattner's brand of the Democratic Party is what wins us durable majorities throughout this country.
5: So, Mike, I guess I wonder, do you support the narrative that Sarah is bringing to the table here, which is that you've got both parties who are willing to put candidates up like Paxton and like Plattner, which means a certain, I don't know, abandoning of the moral high ground in order to try and win and own this political moment, even if it means you potentially are getting people in the U.S. Senate who are not in the mold of people like John Cornyn, who, you know, at least had an interest in trying to govern and get things done.
16: Yeah, it's funny you play that Jake Auchincloss quote, because he got such blowback from Democrats for saying that out loud that he has been trying to clean it up. He put out a statement literally, I think, the next morning saying, Susan Collins is a rubber stamp for the worst administration in history. Claims that I would endorse her implicitly or otherwise ignore my track record supporting Democrats to take back both chambers.
5: But his larger point about people like Plattner.
16: Look, I do think that we are in an era of our politics where primary voters specifically are willing to overlook a lot of crap in order to fight the other side because they are so pissed off at the establishment. They are so pissed off at the system that they feel is rigged against them that they are willing to overlook things to find people who are the most likely to take on that system. And Sarah's right. In a lot of ways, Graham Plattner and Ken Paxton are the antithesis of the establishment. And so it doesn't surprise me that the primary voters are willing to, you know, if you know, hold their nose or look the other way and say, well, the other side has someone who is much worse. That's where we're at today. And until we start nominating some people who are the aspirational populists that we've talked about on the show before, not the angry populist, but the aspirational populist, I don't see this fever breaking anytime soon.
5: Well, and Sarah, I just to understand more about where we're at, you know, as Mo says, I mean, we talk so often about Congress and people complaining that Congress isn't doing things that they want them to be doing. And you both always talk about that voters have a lot of power. Like, isn't this a moment where it's like we see what you're saying in action? Like, Republican primary voters in Texas had a decision to make. They had the power to return John Cornyn to the U.S. Senate. They decided not to. They have decided to nominate someone like Ken Paxton. And if he is someone who makes Congress less and less likely over time to be legislating or getting things done, like, voters have to own that.
15: And that's exactly what they picked. And the second that the runoff was declared, Ken Paxton made it all about the SAVE Act. This is about proving citizenship when you vote and, maybe more importantly, getting rid of the filibuster in the Senate so that a bare majority could pass this legislation through the Senate, which kind of proves the point, right? It's this idea that John Cornyn has been too much of a legislator, right? He's been compromising. He's been negotiating. He's been working with Democrats to get things done. And we don't want that. We want someone who won't compromise, who won't negotiate, and who will, I don't know, dot, dot, dot, we get everything we want. And then nobody fills in the dot, dot, dot. Congress is supposed to be the place that we come together as Americans to work out these issues, not the White House, not the Supreme Court. But if you won't send people to Congress who are actually interested in doing that job, if you just want to send people to Congress who will scream your side the loudest, then you'll have the Congress that we have right now. Congrats, everyone.
5: I want to let all of you know, if you want to fill in the dot, dot, dots and have anything to say about the show, what we're talking about, debate, engage with one another, join the Left, Right, and Center Substack. 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We're going to move after we break to an issue that Congress is not really doing much about at the moment, and that is AI. Everyone seems to be weighing in, though, including the Vatican. 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
3: All right, welcome back to Left, Right, and Center, everybody. I'm David Green. Moa Lathy is here on the left. Sarah Isger is here on the right. I think we all know this. AI is a booming industry right now, and the technology is really moving so fast that politicians, communities, and sometimes our moral and ethical values just can't keep up. To rein in artificial intelligence, Pope Leo called upon his highest source of intelligence. That would be God.
4: Artificial intelligence now demands to be disarmed, freed from logics that turn it into an instrument of domination, exclusion, and death. Like nuclear energy, it must be at the service of all and of the common good. Decisions about technology must never be separated from conscience and responsibility.
3: In his first major theological document, Pope Leo said that we should consider the morals of AI and also acknowledge that it can be a useful technology for humanity.
4: Let's not fear artificial intelligence, but constantly keep the question of the human in play. We cannot be careless with our most powerful technical instruments.
3: I mean, let's keep it broad to get started. I mean, Mo, what does this mean for us, you know, in the United States, say, in a broad sense? What do you see as the responsibilities and the stakes for our politicians to come up with some sort of guardrails here?
5: I think the stakes are immense, and I'm glad that the Pope spoke up, and I think everybody should be speaking up, just like we did 100-some years ago when we were moving headfirst into the Industrial Revolution and the industrial era with a whole bunch of new technologies that threatened to disrupt economically, disrupt culturally, disrupt politically and socially. We embraced, but we eventually had to regulate. We eventually had to prepare the next generation how to deal with this. We need to do that now, and I don't think we are, because I don't think we understand it enough yet. Particularly policymakers don't understand it yet. The CEO of Anthropic has predicted that half of entry-level white-collar jobs could be eliminated within the next 5 years. That changes so many things. And so for our politics, this is a chance for all of us to actually figure out how to do it, rather than just sit here and worry about, are we going to lose the AI race to China, which I don't want to lose the AI race to China. China winning this race is bad for everybody. But can we do it in a way that actually protects American workers, that protects American communities, that rewards innovation, but doesn't sideline humans in the process? We need to be in that space.
3: I guess what I'm afraid of, like, I listen to the Pope saying, don't fear AI, and I get that. But like, I listen to you, Mo, talking about what's needed from our leaders. That's what I fear. I don't trust the president. I don't trust Democrats. I don't trust Republicans to get this right. And that's where my fear is. Sarah, how are you feeling?
6: Yeah, look, let's be clear. The three of us are not the world's foremost experts on technology or technological disruption. That being said, I think when you look at history, we have had plenty of technological disruption that has gone just fine. And the question is not how massive or important or even disruptive the technology is, it's how long it takes for the disruption to happen. So, for instance, computers are massively disrupting to a lot of jobs. But because of the relatively slow adoption, 2+ decades, we were able to easily adjust to that level of disruption because the people who could not adopt to computers were also retiring from the workforce around that time, you know, over 2 decades, and that was fine. And so I don't think the question for AI is how disruptive it will be. That's an interesting question. It's one that's like fun to debate, but it doesn't have a whole lot of sociological impact unless it's incredibly fast. And so I think the better debate to start having is not what jobs will this replace, but how quickly will it replace those jobs? And I'm not convinced that it will be as fast as everyone thinks it is. I think, for instance, when AI, you know, first comes into the world and we're all like, wow, this is really neat. Yeah, it hallucinates stuff, but like, this is a huge technology. It now already, in just a couple of years, we as humans are very good at pattern recognition, and we already recognize AI slop. Right? That we have a term for it. We can recognize the writing of AI. We can recognize things that are written by AI in a way that 2 years ago we could not, and we were just stunned with the technology. And so I'm actually feeling pretty good.
5: I hope you're right, Sarah. And you're right. We're not the world's foremost technologists. But I pay attention to the world's foremost technologists who are telling us that we need to be worried about the speed and scale of this thing. And how AI today is far advanced from AI just 6 months ago. And when you look at these major tech firms who are driving this whole situation, and they're beginning to lay off the people who are writing the code because AI can write that code cheaper, better, and faster, you are now seeing major displacement. Up till now, so much of our history, people at the back, people who were less educated, who were working blue-collar jobs, working-class people, were the ones who ended up getting screwed with every major advancement economically in our history. That's about to get scrambled if these projections by the people who are pushing this technology are right. That's about to get scrambled because you're going to see far more people being left behind. Now, Elon Musk says that's great, because it just means that there's going to be less need for work and it's going to eliminate poverty. I don't understand the economics of that.
6: Also, that's the dumbest understanding of human beings. Human beings, weirdly, like the things that actually achieve happiness tend to be pretty unrelated to money. They're highly correlated with purpose and earned success. And those are the two things 100%. That AI potentially is taking away from people. I agree with you, Mo.
3: Well, I think still, though, about who is going to be guiding us through this moment. I think
6: you
3: both are describing me. Yeah, I've got this, everyone. Don't worry. I mean, you're framing the stakes really well. And the concern over this like cuts across the political divide, which is interesting. I mean, polls are showing like half of Democrats and half of Republicans say they're concerned about AI. They're curious about some of the questions that we're talking about. But at the moment, you've got states that are sort of scrambling to do some stuff, but you've got Congress not really doing anything. You've got this White House that was acting like they were going to do something, and President Trump was going to sign an executive order that only would have done a little, let companies submit their models for a voluntary government review. And the White House even backed away from that. Like, are we okay that the federal government, we're not going to have some overarching policy because people at the federal level are not doing anything? Are we okay with states sort of scrambling and making this a state-by-state question?
5: Take it one step further. One of my big concerns right now is the federal government is either unwilling or incapable of doing anything to start even talking about guardrails. And so a number of states have stepped up and started to do it. And the federal government is trying to stop them. They're trying to prohibit states from taking action. Now, look, I would also prefer that we don't have 50 different policies with each state doing their own thing. And there does need to be some sort of national and frankly global reckoning on this. And again, not to stop the innovation, but to put some guardrails that will protect people. But one of two things is happening, right? Either you've got some people who are willing to push all that aside because they don't want to lose the AI race to China, and that becomes the dominant thread, or you get people who feel beholden to the tech companies, who, even though these tech companies are the ones giving us the big warnings, they don't want to see a heavy-handed federal regulation. There is the amount of money that is being spent in the 2026 midterms by AI-related super PACs is mind-boggling.
3: Yeah.
5: It is staggering, the amount of money they are spending to prevent the election of people who are talking about this issue out on the campaign trail. So I'm with you in my concern. But at the end of the day, the right answer needs to be that the federal government needs to step up and come up with some sort of regulation, some sort of guardrails. The problem is we can't even get the Congress to agree to put disclaimers on political ads on the internet. Right. They like their grasp of technology. It is lacking, to say the least.
3: They don't get it. They don't know enough to come up with policies to actually do
5: having
3: this.
5: Having said that, this is one of the few issues where you are starting to see some interesting partnerships across the aisle in the Congress with people at least raising some red flags. Right. When you've got economic populists on the right and economic populists on the left joining together, you've got like, you know, the Josh Hawleys of the world on the right, joining with some of the more progressive members of Congress talking about this issue. It's a start.
3: Yeah.
5: But man, they got to do more than just talk about it.
3: You're listening to Left, Right, and Center from KCRW. And we're talking about AI and sort of the politics around it. Sarah, I just want to ask you, like, you were saying, like, we're really good as people at knowing what's AI slop and what isn't. But like, I think about something like an election. Are you really convinced that so-called AI slop couldn't sort of drop into an election and change the way people vote before anyone realizes that something is fake?
6: No, I'm not convinced of that.
3: That's reassuring.
6: But wouldn't it? Yeah, no. There's nothing here in this podcast today that will be reassuring. That this is the unreassuring podcast today. But wouldn't it be nice if there were two political parties in the United States, one that believed in a larger size and scope of government and one that believed in a smaller size and scope in government, and that they could, you know, sort of meet on the battlefield of politics and negotiate out and explain to each other the trade-offs and fears and concerns that each side had to find a great compromise when it comes to regulating a new technology.
3: Wait, is that something that could happen? Could there exist a society with such political dynamics in place?
6: David, I want to tell you about a time long, long ago in a galaxy far, far away that invented airlines. And at first, we regulated the airlines too much at the federal level. And then we pulled back and maybe we regulated the airlines actually a little too little at the federal level. But then we reached sort of a just right Goldilocks place where your airline tickets are cheaper than they were in the late 1970s, for instance. And that is the way that, again, we as Americans are supposed to have a self-governing republic that can last for 250 years with the longest written constitution in the world. And instead, we have two political parties that are interested in power alone and then using that power to destroy their opposition, it seems to me. And so AI, like COVID, is this national, bipartisan, nonpartisan challenge that we are unable to meet as a people. And that will be the real shame of it, frankly, because we have all the tools. Our government, our structure of government, our process of government is maybe best positioned to address this, but we have decided to be unserious about it because we won't bother to vote in primaries. We won't bother to serve on jury duty. We won't bother to get to know people who disagree with us because that's a yucky conversation. I'd rather just hear from people, hear from news, talk to people who are 100% aligned. Again, not with my religion, not with my kids' school, not with my civic, you know, community engagement. Nope. just on politics and culture war issues that I feel like talking about. And that, frankly, it's not going to work. It's not going to work for long.
3: Well, I want to ask about another sort of way that the AI debate has been coming up, and that's around these big data centers, these massive complexes that house the computers that are doing all this AI processing. An average data center has a huge footprint, like 2 football fields, consumes as much water used by 1,000 homes daily. And in 2 years, these are projected to suck up as much electricity as 1/5 of households. I mean, this is stunning. The effect that they could have on communities, massive. And we've been hearing a wave of protest all over the country.
7: And we're not only here today to talk about data centers. This is setting a precedent for companies to think they can come into Michigan and do whatever they want to do.
8: This will devalue materially our property.
9: We need regulations and we need our government to crack down on these companies from steamrolling small towns.
3: Those are voices from Utah, Michigan, Wisconsin, making me wonder if this could actually be a kind of dark horse topic in the election. There's a Gallup poll out that says 7 in 10 Americans are opposed to a data center near them. Mo, I just, there's a way to look at this as kind of a classic political debate, like economic opportunity for communities versus effect on the local government. Does it take away jobs or bring jobs? But I also feel like a lot of this anger is being fueled by just a general fear of AI overall. Like, what should we make of this whole data center conversation?
5: Yeah, I don't think this is a dark horse issue. I think this is going to be a major issue this cycle. And I think this is the first big political battle in sort of this whole AI war that we're talking about. For most people right now, it is primarily a cost of living issue, because these data centers come into a community and put tremendous pressure on the local grid. That jacks up everybody's utility rates in the area. And so that's sort of the beginning of the conversation in a lot of these places. I have never seen an issue where public opinion moved so rapidly. I used to think that the speed, and Sarah, we've talked about this before, the speed at which marriage equality shifted in public opinion was remarkable. That was what, 10, 15 years? This is like overnight. These data centers have become such, I've just never seen an issue shift this negatively this rapidly before. But David, to your point, I think it is, while it starts in a lot of places from a cost of living and to some extent sort of an environmental perspective, it is increasingly becoming sort of a proxy for, I don't know how I feel about this AI stuff in the minds of a lot of voters. People saying, I don't think I trust this AI thing, so why do I want this AI thing in my community? We'll see how that plays out. But this is one area where you're starting to see political leaders read the writing on the wall. The president, who had been incredibly anti-regulation at all, at the last minute inserted a line into his State of the Union address a couple months ago to say that when it comes to data centers, he wanted to make the local, make those data centers build their own, essentially, power plant to pay for the electricity in order to bring the cost down for everyone. You're hearing Democrats and Republicans around the country try to outmaneuver one another, at least on that one issue. That doesn't get to the bigger picture issue, though, about what do we do about AI.
3: Sarah, I think about one thing you said, you know, a little while ago, partisan brain, like so many people in our politics and Congress have partisan brain right now, and where our politics are going. Could this issue be an example of voters and people putting pressure on Congress, this president, leaders to actually act substantively on something that is important in our lives? Or is this me going down the Pollyannish, our politics are going to be pretty and beautiful again road?
6: Sure, maybe. I guess I'm more concerned that when you don't have parties that actually disagree on anything more than outcomes, they don't disagree on process, they don't disagree on the fundamental structure, you know, again, size and scope of government. If you're just disagreeing on outcomes, I want my outcome, you want your outcome, you're evil, I'm good, I don't think we're going to get a great result on data centers, because it's not really then bipartisanship. It's actually single, right? It's horseshoe politics, where you could have the most extreme of both in a populist moment that actually won't be good for American economic development. It will chase sort of the most extreme, most outrage, most anger-oriented position without anyone being there to talk about the trade-offs, the benefits that, again, kind of necessary to have a functioning pluralistic society.
3: All right. We are going to take a break. I'm with Sarah Isger and Moa Lathy, and we're going to come back and talk about President Trump's $1.8 billion anti-weaponization fund and a question from a listener who simply hates it. You are listening to Left, Right, and Center.
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0: We'll have a bit more left, right, and center for you in just a moment, but listen to KCRW Beyond This Hour 2. We're going to focus on business and finance news at 2 o'clock. Stocks rallied today as oil had the biggest monthly drop since 2020. The Dow surpassed 51,000, picking up 363 points by close of trading. More details on Marketplace in about 17 minutes. 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
2: All right, we're back again with Left, Right, and Center. I'm David Green. Sarah Isker's here on the right. Moa Lathy on the left. Just want to note, like, you all say data, I say data. It's like a tomato-tomato kind of thing. I don't... Data center?
3: Did you notice in the chanting that you played that they were all saying data, and then when the member comes up, she says data?
2: Yeah.
3: Yeah.
2: Oh, yeah. No, I guess there were. Yeah. I think both are right. But this is going to be important for politicians to get right. I mean, everything could ride on whether you say it in the right way.
3: Mo and I will both tell you that the most important thing that you could know as an operative from, let's call it 1990 to 2015, was the correct way to pronounce the state that Las Vegas is in.
2: Mm-hmm.
3: Because a lot of politicians would say Nevada.
2: Wrong.
3: And that is
2: wrong.
3: It is Nevada. And I had to train myself to say Nevapple so I could pronounce the A right. So for like 6 months of my life, I would just call it Nevapple.
2: Wow. Which was probably just as bad as saying Nevada.
3: Far worse. But now I say it correctly.
2: Yeah, I would get when I was hosting Morning Edition, I said it wrong a few times. I would get more listener hate mail from the state of Nevada than any other issue. So yeah, it's
4: disqualifying for presidential candidates.
2: Yeah,
4: and that's, there's no way you win that state. Yeah,
3: like when Kerry called it Lambert Field in Wisconsin.
2: Oh God,
3: like you can't say Nevada.
2: Yeah,
3: it's Lambeau Field, everyone. It's Lambeau Field.
2: Yes, thank you, Sarah. Very important.
3: As an operative, you have to know all these major pronunciations. Your job is to make sure your candidate doesn't do something stupid like eat pizza with a fork and a knife.
2: Yeah. What was the cheesesteak John Kerry moment too? He just didn't understand.
3: Yeah.
2: I think he didn't understand whiz. I think he asked for bougie cheese. And
3: he might have said with instead of wit.
2: Yeah. Oh,
3: it's
2: God.
3: It's wit whiz.
2: Yeah, it sure is. Okay. Well, enough of that, because I would like to get to a question that came from one of our listeners. I think the best way to sum up this week's question is WTF. It's about in part President Trump's $1.8 billion anti-weaponization fund that he announced recently. There were members of both parties who objected to this, though we should say Congress abruptly left D.C. last week before doing much of anything. No action on that. No action on a $70 billion measure to fund ICE enforcement. But that's what we expect these days from our lawmakers. Anyway, one of our listeners has been getting increasingly frustrated and wants to know what he can do with his frustration.
5: This is Tom from Oakland, California. I have major problems with the way that funds are being appropriated right now. The slush fund makes me furious, not to mention the ballroom, etc. I can hear Sarah saying that my problem then lies with Congress, but between gerrymandering and Republicans having no spine, I just see no end to this looting of the Treasury from the Trump administration. And frankly, I am furious at the idea that money I've made might just go into a slush fund being divvied out as Trump sees fit. I don't want to fund this. Can you sue? Can you have the civil disobedience to just stop paying federal taxes if this is the way they're going to spend an appropriate or lack of appropriation of funds?
2: Sarah, I know you have many of your own issues and questions with the anti-weaponization fund, and we can get to some of that. And also, everyone should listen to a recent episode of Advisory Opinions, your podcast, because you talk about it a lot. But

0: Just sort of answering Tom, what would you say to him here?
1: My strong legal advice to you is to not stop paying your federal income taxes.
0: Very important headline there. Yeah.
1: That's not going to work out well for you. So look, the way that we have standing in this country, Justice Scalia, I think, put it best. What's it to you? And it's this idea that you have to be uniquely harmed by something that has happened. So we don't have taxpayer standing. We don't have standing for members of Congress because they have political options, right? As in their own branch of government, they can impeach. They can use the power of the purse. So we don't give them standing to then run to a third branch of government either to argue that somehow their like appropriations power has been, you know, taken like kids in the back seat of a car poking each other. So who has standing? Someone who is actually injured, someone who files a claim to the Weaponization Commission, is rejected or their claim is not dealt with at all. They have an injury unique to them, right? Because they are arguing that they are owed money by the Weaponization Commission and they will be able to get into court. There will be a lawsuit about this. I think it will be a successful one. But yeah, the way that our system works, you actually have to wait for the commission to be set up, for someone to file a claim. I know that's frustrating, but that's not supposed to be how this works. Congress is supposed to deal with this in their appropriations process, which, David, they did, right? They're refusing to appropriate money to the president for a project that he wants, funding for ICE. They went home instead. His own party is refusing to give him $72 billion because he wants this $2 billion. That is them, weirdly, by not doing their job, actually doing their job.
0: Oh, interesting.
1: They could also pass a piece of legislation that says that he's not allowed to do this, for instance. He will veto that, and then let's see if they can overcome his veto. This is some real, you know, how a bill becomes a law type stuff, folks. Back to Schoolhouse Rock. But at the end of the day, stop looking for the courts to fix your political problems. Stop electing people who do this, and stop electing members to Congress who won't actually do their jobs to be an independent, separate branch of government.
0: So much to chew on there. I feel like, Tom, you got a message from Sarah that maybe you individually suing is not the most productive thing in the entire world. That's what I heard. That's one of the things I heard. Mo, I mean, Tom brought up some other things like civil disobedience, stopping paying federal taxes, which I agree with Sarah is not the best thing. But like, what do you tell Tom to do with his, how to fuel his anger over stuff like this?
2: You know, it's interesting where Sarah got at the end, I think, is something that's overlooked, right? This thing stalled because of the political dynamic Sarah just laid out. Republicans refused to fund because it was politically unpalatable. This thing may have been the bridge too far, and that they were, that voters, including their own voters, this wasn't passing the smell test. So it's frustrating. Sort of out here, right? It's frustrating when you are speaking up and showing up at rallies and yelling at your TV screen because it feels like you can't do anything. But the reality is the cumulative weight of everybody speaking up on something can get results. It might be slow, it will be messy. And ultimately, what you're trying to do is affect something until you have the chance to affect the big thing in the next election. The number one thing you can do is vote and vote for the people who share your worldview. But the next best thing you can do is put political pressure on people to do the right thing, make it politically risky for them to do the wrong thing, and politically reward them when they do the right thing. Republicans on this issue need to feel both the pressure, particularly from their own supporters, right? They need to feel the risk. And they also need to feel that there is political upside for them to buck the system, for them to stand up and fight this. Right now, too many Republicans are worried because they look at John Cornyn, they look at Bill Cassidy, they look at Thomas Massie, who all stood up at various points to do something that didn't gel completely with the president, and they got penalized by their voters. And so that creates an incentive for other Republicans to not stand up. We need to show them that there is political risk and there is political reward. And that's on us. That's on us to stand up and keep being loud, keep showing up at town hall meetings. And most importantly, showing up in primary elections and in general elections.
0: But I just want to make sure I hear from both of you, because we've spent a lot of time beating up on Congress in the last like 45 minutes or so. I mean, you both are saying that lawmakers leaving for the recess without funding, you know, ICE and federal immigration agencies, in part, as you're saying, Mo, because of blowback over this anti-weaponization fund, we shouldn't necessarily see that as just congressional inaction. That might be Congress, maybe for the first time in recent memory, taking a stand on something in a bipartisan way and standing up to this White House. Is that fair to say for both of you?
1: Yes. Congress not doing its job for the first time is sort of like Congress doing its job. Congress refusing to fund an agency is actually putting a check on the presidency.
0: Mo, you would agree with that entirely?
2: Yeah, I think this was a case where they felt the political will of the people and found some way to exercise it. And frankly, that was the argument a lot of us were making during the last government shutdown about what Democrats were doing, right? Trying to put the same kind of pressure because of the political pressures and the political rewards that they were feeling out there from their voters. Congress can exercise its muscle and its power of the purse. That is its number one responsibility. But we have to direct them in how to exercise that authority.
0: All right, Tom, I appreciate the question. And maybe, just maybe, you and others who are feeling the way you are being heard. So be open to that possibly being the case. But thank you for sending in a question. And my message to everyone listening out there, please send in your own questions. We love listening to them. We love reading them. And we love bringing them onto the show and talking about them. So if you're wondering how to do that, you can record a voice memo for us. Keep it to around 30 seconds or so. That would be great. Send it to us at lrc@kcrw.org. That's lrc@kcrw.org. Just drop your first name if you don't mind. Tell us where you're calling from, and maybe we will play your question on the show. We're going to leave it there and go to our left, right, and center rants and raves. Sarah, you want to get us started?
1: I just want to give a shout out to all my graduation moms out there. Today was kindergarten graduation for us, and you know, maybe that doesn't feel like a big achievement to you, but to me, my son was in a mortarboard and waving to me from his tiny little chair on stage, aww, singing songs that go to the love and marriage tune, but graduating from kindergarten, like, look at me now. The lyrics were a little bit odd, but whatever. And the point is, kindergarten graduation is awesome. All graduations are awesome. Don't take them for granted. These are the fun times.
0: I love that. And also love that Love and Marriage was the song that they chose for kindergarten graduation. Like, that's pretty amazing. Congratulations, Sarah. That's great. And congrats to your son. Mo?
2: I want to just rant about the and mourn the loss of spring in the D.C. metropolitan area. Springtime in D.C. is one of my favorite times of year. The weather is just perfect. And over the past few years, the length of the spring has shrunk and shrunk. We, I think, had 50-degree weather as recently as last week. We've got a good week this week, and by next week, we're supposed to be in the high 80s. We're going to essentially bypass spring, go straight from winter to summer, and summertime in D.C. is never all that pleasant. So I mourn the loss of spring this year. It is just good. It's going to go from one uncomfortable season to another.
0: Can I get sentimental for a moment, if you two will bear with me?
2: If you must.
0: Yeah. It's about you two. I just, you know, the three of us are, we're going to Boston for an event. Mm. We're going to be there for like only a few hours, which is sad, but I hope that somehow we fit in a margarita together, because I love those times so much when the three of us, wherever we travel for the show or do something, those are very memorable conversations, even though they can be very brief. We swear a lot more, I think, than we do when people are listening to us on the show. But I just want to say I'm really looking forward to that. And those margarita summits are really special to me.
1: Well, I just want to say I've already started with my frosé at kindergarten graduation.
0: Singing to Love and Marriage, drinking frosé, and watching your son in a mortarboard. That's the best.
2: You know, Sarah, we just had college graduation. We're in the middle of college graduation season as well. And the big difference, I think, between the kindergarten graduation where the moms are drinking is at college graduation, a lot of the graduates are drinking on stage. So there you got that to look forward to.
0: Hopefully the kindergartners were not doing that on stage. Yeah, wait a little bit for that. Okay, I will see both of you in Boston, and I can't wait for that. And I want to say thank you to
1: By the way,
0: yes.
2: We're going to find a karaoke bar, right?
0: 100%. Duh.
1: My son's best friend, who is, again, 5 years old, said, "This is literally the best day of my life." Aww. And I just hope everyone can feel the way that my son's best friend felt on kindergarten graduation. Literally living your best life today. Go do it.
2: That's how I feel when I'm having margaritas on the road with the two of you.
0: There we go. Oh, what a lovely way to wrap up. Very sweet. Could not agree more. All right, that's a wrap, everyone. Left, Right, and Center is produced by Leo Duran. Our executive producer is Arnie Seipel. The show is recorded and mixed by Katie Gilchrist. Todd M. Simon composed our theme music. Left, Right, and Center is a co-production of KCRW and Fearless Media. 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I'm going to let Sarah get back to those frosés. I am David Green. Thanks for joining us, and come back next week for more Left, Right, and Center.
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8: In Los Angeles, I'm Kai Rizdal. It is Friday today. This one is the 29th of May. Good as it always is, everybody, to have you along. All right, I was kidding. I know the word for a slowing economy where prices are rising. The question is whether stagflation is where we are. So let us discuss. Test my premise, if you will. Amara Mokwe is at Bloomberg. Sudeep Reddy is at MS Now. Hey, you two.
9: Hey, Kai.
8: Amara, you get to go first. Let's see. GDP comes in this week at 1.6%, the revision for the first quarter, annualized, of course. PCE, the Fed's preferred measure of inflation, I'm required by law to say that phrase, comes in at 3.8%. It sounds like stagflation to me.
9: Yeah, it's not. I think it's not really. It's not.
8: Sound convinced. All right, go ahead.
9: No. It's not really feeling great. But I mean, I think like when you look at the consumer spending data, and that's, I think, really important because we know that's mm-hmm. a key driver of economic growth. You know, we still got, you know, inflation adjusted spending that was up. Right. So it's you know, that's yep. I think. And we saw the personal savings rate also fall to like its lowest level since mid-2022. And some people yes. were flagging that, like, is this a sign that the consumer is finally cracking? I think the reason why people are sort of hesitant to say, okay, yes, we definitely have stagflation is because one of the things we know about the consumer in recent years is that Americans have proven really resilient through a lot of different shocks, a lot of different twists and turns in the economy. And so I think people are just It's like feeling like it's maybe too soon to say. People want to see how this situation in Iran plays out. You know, it's really hard to get our arms around the situation because it seems like one day we're really close to a deal and then the next day maybe we don't have any kind of deal at all. And so I think people are really sort of waiting for that time factor to figure out, okay, you know, is this going to wrap up soon or are we going to be dealing with a price shock that kind of endures? So I think that's the big question.
8: You have stolen like the next three bullet points on my list of things I was going to talk to you guys about. But we're going to go there anyway. And Sudeep, you get this question, and it's this, and it goes to the consumers. Amara was talking about, you know, consumers are still spending, but the savings rate is down. Credit card debt and delinquencies are up. This is the first real hard data, other than the vibes of consumers are cranky, that we've seen that are maybe not great for consumers. Do you think we are cracking finally?
10: There are signs. It's like you're standing on that piece of glass and you see the tiny cracks in the corners of it, but it hasn't actually hit in a big way. The delinquencies in credit cards, delinquencies in auto loans, lower end consumers are very clearly being hit harder, obviously because of gas prices in particular. But there are just some signs here that are not good if they were to continue. We still have this looming question over us whether these gas prices being so high are short-term effects or are they more durable. If this goes on, we used to think, oh, well, this is only going to be a few weeks, maybe a few months. Yeah. And well, we're at a few months now, and you can actually see it starting to hurt. I just didn't think it was going to show up at numbers that look like they were 20 years ago during the financial crisis. Some of these numbers are bad, yet. Jobless claims are very low. We are in a low firing economy. Unemployment rate is not bad right now. So the overall picture is one of stability, but the cracks are there and we've got to pay attention to them.
8: All right, Amara, let's do this. Let's look at, no pun intended here as you hear what I'm about to say. Let's look at looking through the current dynamic, right? And I say that because the Federal Reserve, and in fact, Michelle Bowman today, a member of the Board of Governors, said, we are still looking through the energy spike. We are looking through the inflation caused by the war in Iran. Tara Sinclair, not a Fed governor, but an esteemed economist in the nation's capital, said, we cannot look through this stuff. And I guess my question is, how do we know what to look through and what is not, you know, doable? What can we take out of this as we try to figure out where the economy's going?
9: Well, I mean,
8: Deep sigh. Yeah, that's two deep sighs.
9: I mean, I think, you know, Governor Bowman had those remarks today, but I do think you are hearing a number of Fed officials kind of changing their tune and kind of warning that, you know, the central bank kind of needs to signal that the next move could very well be an interest rate hike, because more of these Fed officials are starting to get concerned about this inflation being something that they can't look through, right? This is a Fed that is, the memory of the pandemic inflation and the transitory misstep is very fresh in their minds. They have not been able to get inflation back down to their 2% target for 5 years now. And so I think you're seeing more and more Fed officials saying we're not going to have tolerance for inflation that looks like it is persisting, regardless of what like the traditional economic theories would say.
11: Right, right. So, yeah. Sudeep, you remember how Chair Powell always used to say, you know, we need more data. It depends on what the data is going to say. What more do they need than PCE at 3.8 and GDP at 1.6, you know?
10: They need to be able to look into the future several months down the line. Like, look, 6 years ago, they all joked about having to become virus experts with the pandemic. That is the key to figuring out where the path was. Now they're trying to become, they have to become Strait of Hormuz experts to figure out what is actually going to happen in the coming months in the Middle East and what kind of problems will mount and worsen for them along those lines. It's not a great picture. A year ago, it was a concern about tariffs. Now it's a concern about the Strait of Hormuz. There are enough things that are clouding the environment here that they've got to be concerned about it, but you don't want to act rashly and then have everything clear up. That's the core uncertainty of the environment right now, which lots of businesses are dealing with it as well, is that things could get really, really bad or they could be just fine in a few months. So you don't want to overreact.
11: Oh, man. Things could be fine or they could be terrible. Sudeep Reddy at MS Now on a Friday. Amara Mokwe, she's at Bloomberg. Thanks, you two.
10: Thanks, Kai.
11: Wall Street today, stocks up again, more record highs. Oil down, though here's your reminder that the Strait of Hormuz is still closed. Bonds just kind of sitting there watching it all go by. We will have the details when we do the numbers.

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4: From KCRW, I'm Kim Masters, and this is The Business. Jack Thorne, who won all the prizes for writing the Netflix series Adolescence, was diagnosed with autism at the age of 44. It happened when a listener who heard him on the radio reached out to ask if he'd ever considered that he might be on the spectrum.
5: Then I went downstairs and asked my wife, and she went, yeah. And then I went through the medical process, and I can't tell you how many people went, I could have saved you some money. You know, it was pretty clear what you were. And wow. It was pretty clear to everyone except me.
4: Thorne visited our KCRW studios to discuss an extraordinary career that includes writing the new Netflix series Lord of the Flies and all four Beatles movies set for release in 2028, though, sorry, he couldn't talk about that. He also marvels at how Adolescence revealed Netflix's stunning global reach and why series star Stephen Graham has a co-writing credit, even though Graham doesn't actually write. But first we banter. Stick around. It's The Business from KCRW. I am joined by my partner in banter, Matt Bellany. Hello, Matt.
6: Hi there.
4: So I suppose it's not surprising that the head of CBS News, Barry Weiss, fired Sharon Alfonsi, who had been a 10-year correspondent at 60 Minutes. Yet I still find something shocking about it, which is compounded by the hiring of Nick Bilton, a Vanity Fair feature writer and, I guess, aspiring screenwriter with no TV experience, not unlike Barry herself, to run a show that has been the number one news show for 50 years. I mean, this is fixing what wasn't really broken. I mean, I'm not saying there couldn't have been maybe some update, improvement, something, but this is not the problem. And yet, Barry goes right at it. And I know this is what she likes to do. She likes to sort of put that middle finger out to people who she considers woke. But I have to say, strategically, from the David Ellison point of view, I think this has been very, very foolish.
6: Yeah, I mean, obviously, this is Barry Weiss doubling down on an outsider, lack of experience in television news, someone that will be trolling or poking the eyes of the liberals and the people that are already outraged at her and the changes that she's made. What Nick Bilton might bring here is a little bit of a youthful perspective, although it's odd to say that 49 years old is young. It is for 60 Minutes, and the audience of 60 Minutes is much older. And he does have experience in the tech world and the kind of new oligopoly that has governed this country, the billionaire class. And perhaps 60 Minutes would be a little savvier in their coverage of those people. It's been a weak spot for the program. But beyond that, you know, this is someone that does not have extensive overseas reporting experience, certainly not war zone experience, and 60 Minutes has made its name off of being willing to go there into the war zone.
4: And talk to heads of state. I'm just going to read this statement that Sharon Alfonsi put out. She said, in coming days, network leadership may attempt to hide behind corporate euphemism like modernization and restructuring to explain away my departure. Don't be misled. This was not a routine corporate transition. It was a deliberate choice to penalize a journalist for refusing to sanitize factually accurate reporting, and it sends a chilling message to the entire newsroom. And I have a couple of thoughts about that. And first of all, David Ellison is trying to get approval for his deal. People are worried about CNN, and he is allowing someone to do a very noisy, high-profile assault on 60 Minutes. And I don't see that as being in his interest. Maybe I'm naive.
6: Well, there is a very vocal anti-media movement in this country. Obviously, the president is the leader of that movement, but it's not just the president. People do not trust the media, and a big target like 60 Minutes is something that you can win points with those people if you go after.
4: I think that's a small minority. I think 60 Minutes is the most trusted brand. I mean, that's why it's been number one for all these years.
6: I agree with you. But if you are Barry Weiss and your whole vibe is shake up the liberal established media, why wouldn't you go after 60 Minutes? If ratings are not the point, and we have said many times on this show that David Ellison doesn't really care about the ratings of the news division. He is much more focused on their streaming aspirations and turning around the movie studio. The news division is not his focus. He sees it more as a political tool. And this is a political move. This will be cheered by Donald Trump.
4: Yeah, but the MAGA base is shrinking before our eyes. Can't he see that this is a shifting environment? And the other thing I would want to say, and just a note in case people are unaware, you know, Sharon Alfonsi clashed with Barry Weiss over her piece on CECOT, which Barry Weiss held, which was the torture prison in El Salvador. So this woman is going to be out there, and she's not going to stop talking, and she's going to become a symbol to the majority in this country of speaking truth to power.
6: Well, you know what? She could join Jim Acosta and Don Lemon and previous television news people who have a big following on YouTube, and everybody gets rich.
4: I think that this will prove a vulnerability for the Ellisons. And I also think that, as I wrote in Puck, I have covered a lot of beats. I wouldn't take this job because I have no experience in TV news. And now they've got two people, to me, that is stunning hubris, that are willing to do this.
6: Well, we are in an age of shamelessness.
4: Yes, we are. So, thank you, Matt.
6: You know, thank you.
4: That's Matt Bellany. He and I are partners at Puck News. Jack Thorne's recent writing credits include Adolescence and the new series, Lord of the Flies. Believe it or not, both projects were shot simultaneously, one mostly in Malaysia and the other in West Yorkshire, England. Two very different environments, yet both series deal compassionately with young boys in crisis. Adolescence, released last year, has mopped up pretty much every award that exists. Lord of the Flies will undoubtedly be in the awards conversation this year. An adaptation of William Golding's 1954 novel, the series follows the aftermath when a plane full of schoolboys crashes on a remote island. The survivors must choose between civility and savagery. In this clip, the sensitive, smart kid, Piggy, as the boys call him, struggles to maintain order.
0: Listen! Is when you're out of a meeting. When the meeting's going on, no talking.
7: How boring.
0: Like class or prep.
8: It's time for me to gather my army now, Ralph.
0: The important things are food.
8: We want to catch
0: and
8: food.
0: Shelters.
7: Sleep under the trees.
0: And toilets.
4: So I thought I read that Adolescence and Lord of the Flies were written and shot at the same time.
5: That is absolutely true, yes. I started writing Lord of the Flies, so we'd been given the go on Lord of the Flies, so I was writing my way through that, and then I got a call from Stephen Graham saying, I want to do this show about knife crime, and I was like, I want to do that show about knife crime with you. And when Stephen calls, I tend to say yes. And then they ended up getting developed at the same time, and Lord of the Flies was going to shoot before, and then we didn't get the location that we wanted, and so Lord of the Flies got a bit delayed, and then Adolescence was moving around all over the place. And then we found the date for that, and they somehow ended up being the same summer. I'm not a showrunner, so I'm not on set all the time. I was on set a lot for Adolescence because I needed to be, because the script was changing all the time. And the way it worked basically was I was in Pontefract for Adolescence, and then I flew to Malaysia, and then I flew back to Pontefract, and I was there whenever I was needed, and it all sort of worked out quite well.
4: That's crazy. And I think Lord of the Flies was like monsoon weather in Mongolia.
5: Yeah, it was. Yeah,
4: so
5: yeah,
4: fun
5: yeah,
4: for
5: yeah,
4: you.
5: Yeah. That was particularly the first few weeks were a bit dicey because we thought, is it just going to continue like this all the time? And are we actually going to be able to film this show? But then the weather cleared a little and filming became a bit smoother.
4: The gods were with you.
5: Yes.
4: Eventually.
5: Yes.
4: Now, you have in your work been concerned with the plight of the disabled or problems that affect the disabled. And I don't know if you find this unpleasant to talk about, tell me, but I don't know. Did it arise from a condition that you had in your early 20s that I have never heard of?
5: Yes. And I will say it's called cholinergic urticaria.
4: Three times in a row. Yeah. Okay. It sounds absolutely bizarre and very disabling. Yeah.
5: Yeah, it was. It was. And it was my third year of university. And basically, I developed this condition, which is prickly heat, basically, but chronic prickly heat. So, you know, those sorts of dots that you get on your arm when you're really, really hot. I got that all over my body. They were sort of hive like
4: from any kind of heat, heat or sun heat.
5: So sunlight was a problem for me. Radiators were a problem for me. And then it got to the stage. It got so bad that my body movement was a problem for me because I was developing a heat rash anytime I moved. So I was flat on my back for about 6 months and pretty ill for about 12 to 15 years, I was really struggling with it. Thankfully, I was seeing development all through that time and I was able to move and I was able to find ways of dealing with the condition. But as part of that, there's a theatre company in the UK called Grey Eye Theatre Company, which is a wonderful theatre company. And they had an open day for disabled artists within the industry. And I thought about it and thought, I'm going to go. I was really struggling at the time. And I was like, I think this might be interesting. And I went along and I asked a woman, I said, a partially sighted woman called Alex Bormer, she's an amazing writer. And I said to her, I'm not sure whether I belong here. And she asked me what was going on. And I talked about what was going on with me. And she said, of course you belong here. You're a disabled person. And that felt like a coming out moment to me. That felt like the moment of just kind of like somewhere where my pain made sense and where my pain was acceptable and where my pain was something that could be discussed without people going, or going anything, just being like, you know, being very practical about it all. It was a very powerful moment for me. And ever since then, I've subsequently discovered I have autism.
4: Yeah, that was, I think, in 2022.
5: Yeah.
4: I mean, at what age in 2022-ish?
5: Early 40s, yeah.
4: And how does that diagnosis then happen?
5: I appeared on a radio show called Desert Island Discs, and someone wrote to my agent to say, I think Jack might be autistic. And
4: whoa, that's an unsolicited opinion. Okay.
5: And they were writing from the perspective of their own autism. And they were sort of talking about how autism gets misdiagnosed as a absence of empathy, and it doesn't have to be. And you know, they were talking about themselves as an autistic writer, and this was before there was sort of a big wave of people that were discovering it. It was slightly before that. But I asked my agent, who I'd been with since my mid-20s, I said, "Do you think there's any truth to it?" You know, in that way that you can ask your friends that, and they went,
4: yes, a little too quickly.
5: Yeah, exactly. And then I went downstairs and asked my wife, and she went, yeah. And then I went through the medical process, and I can't tell you how many people went, I could have saved you some money. You know, it was pretty clear what you were. And it was pretty clear to everyone except me. But then it did make sense of a lot of my history. Not necessarily sense of my present too much. And I've tried not to let it make too much of a sense of my present. But my history sort of slotted into a jigsaw puzzle of understanding that just made me forgive

0: how I was, you know, when I was in my teens, sure, and less able to cope with
1: things.
0: That's
1: a big revelation.
0: Yeah.
1: Jumping off of these conditions, and especially this disability diagnosis or affirmation, really, I suppose, that led you to this film that you made for television called Help.
0: Yes.
1: And is that where you meet Stephen Graham and Mark Wolfe and Mark Munden?
0: No, I'd already been working with those people for quite some time.
1: Oh,
0: that was my...
1: Because they were all three on that film,
0: Yeah, they were. Yeah. I think it was the first thing I did with Mark Wolfe. Stephen and I have been working together since my 20s. Adolescence was the sixth thing we've made together. And Mark and I have been working together since my early 30s. And Lord of the Flies is the fourth thing we've done. So I'm lucky. I get to work with the same people over and over again.
1: Yes. Mark Wolfe is the cinematographer. Mark Munden is the director.
0: Yeah.
1: And Stephen Graham is the co-writer, the actor, whatever, in the moment.
0: You know, Adolescence. Yeah.
1: For Adolescence. Yes. Which, of course, you co-wrote that with him.
0: Yes.
1: I don't know if you'd shared a writing credit with him before.
0: No. And Stephen hasn't ever had a writing credit. And I don't think it's a particular passion of his. I'm not sure he'll ever do it again. And
1: do you not have fun trying Adolescence and trying
0: the entire experience.
1: Do the other thing that he was doing?
0: I think it came from a suggestion from me, actually, that when he first called me about Adolescence and said, I want you to write this, I said, how about we try writing it together? And I said, and I'll never expect you to hold the pen, because Stephen's dyslexic. Stephen doesn't particularly enjoy that sort of thing. And so I said, all I want from you is to talk to you. And so all the writing process in terms of Stephen and I was me phoning him up and talking him through where I was and asking him what his thoughts were and trying to shake stuff out of his brain. And for me, that was an incredibly valuable part of the process.
1: Because it was his idea?
0: Because,
1: I mean, that would be normal for somebody else to have an idea and you to write.
0: Exactly. I've done quite a lot of that, including for Stephen. No, it was more that I just wanted to do that with him on something. It didn't matter what it was. I've worked with him long enough that I know how his story brain works. And I wanted the opportunity to shake from that story tree. And I could have done it without giving him the credit, without it necessarily being about credits, but it felt like it was too exciting an experience to have together. And so, we went for it. And I was the dialogue guy, but talking about it together was really, really vital part of the process for me.
1: And you went for the idea right away. You got it.
0: Oh, yeah.
1: He calls up and says, the kid who murders his friend or schoolmate, really, and I don't even know what the elevator pitch
0: it was just that I want to do a show about knife crime.
1: That's it, knife crime. And out of that, Adolescence.
0: Exactly. And there was some bits.
1: Knife crime is, I think, often associated with terrorist attacks more.
0: Well, in our country, we don't have guns.
1: Therefore.
0: And so knife crime is the way in which...
1: That's what I think of, but maybe because it's an American view, or I don't know.
0: Yeah, I don't know. And what Stephen had seen in the news was a couple of cases of teenage boys attacking teenage girls.
1: Wow.
0: And that was the thing that he was interested in, and that's what he wanted to talk about. And then some stuff was there at the beginning in terms of where we would look and what the sort of family would be like. One of Stephen's central tenets from the beginning was, we're not going to blame the parents. And that actually was a really, really important part of it. And then other things came out of the process. I mean, there was no internet, there was no Manosphere, there was none of that in the original things we were talking about. That came later through the process, and that was part of our discovery process.
1: This was a point I was going to bring up with you in context of Lord of the Flies, because I read a quote that you, as a kid reading the book, which I will note your mother had apparently stolen from somewhere.
0: Yes, my mother had stolen the book.
1: And read it. And Jack, who is this central character in the book and the show, he was everything I hated about the boys around me. But then you said, as an adult, see him not only as loving as he is hateful, but he as the product of the parents. And as a mom, I was like, not fair, because kids do stuff that their parents are just like, what? I don't know if you have kids, but
0: I do. Yes.
1: So you know that sometimes you're just like, I did not teach them that.
0: No, I don't. And I don't think Jack is solely a product of the parents. I don't think anyone is solely a product of their parents. We're all a product of many, many things.
1: Right.
0: What I was saying with Jack was,

0: that when I originally read Jack, I read it from the perspective of the playground, because I was an 11-year-old kid, and I was an 11-year-old kid who wasn't particularly good at being 11 years old, who wasn't particularly good at navigating the social world and the academic world and every other
1: nightmare,
0: type of world.
1: Yeah. Mm-hmm.
0: And then when I read him as an adult, I realised that Golding actually had some moments when he was writing Jack that were remarkably tender, that were about understanding the boy. And one of the things I wanted to do with the adaptation was to bring that understanding to the forefront. So in our adaptation, when he talks about his parents, you know, there are certain projections that have happened. But actually, Simon is from a very similar background to Jack and doesn't make anything like the same sort of decisions that Jack makes. So no, I'm not positing a direct link between parent and child. I'm positing a link about the world around them and how they echo the world around them, being part of
1: that. Yeah. Settled.
0: Yeah, yeah.
1: So adolescents, we're not blaming the parents.
0: No.
1: Coming up after the break, why Jack Thorne thinks Netflix isn't ideal for every show, but was the perfect fit for adolescents. 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
3: The Iran ceasefire may soon be extended. President Trump is poised to make a final decision on a proposed deal with Tehran to suspend hostilities for 2 more months. We're watching the negotiations on 89.9 KCRW. 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
1: This is The Business, and I'm Kim Masters. Writer Jack Thorne is here to talk about his new limited series, Lord of the Flies. While it will undoubtedly be in the awards conversation this year, Thorne has given himself a tough act to follow. His previous series, Adolescence, racked up 9 Emmys, 6 BAFTAs, 4 Golden Globes, and a Peabody. Are you tired yet of the prizes and getting chewed up and get another prize?
0: No, not yet.
1: That could go on some more.
0: I crave approbation. Yeah, yeah.
1: Like every writer that I think I've ever, maybe a bad writer doesn't crave affirmation, but I don't know any good ones. I mean, I read where you had credited Netflix, and I have to say the Netflix London people seem to do an absolutely stellar job.
0: They're amazing.
1: Yes, they are, it seems. And you had said if you were on Channel 4, you would have done well in the UK, but you weren't so sure that adolescence would land the same way. You know, would other countries, this is you talking, would other countries have wanted to buy this show? Because my experience of selling British shows abroad is that the shows that don't really sell are the ones with regional accents where it's about something that's particularly British. And now, yeah, I mean, I think that's a interesting insight into what Netflix...
0: Yeah.
1: The power, right? It's not like a film where you're like, but I wanted it in the theaters. You know, it's going to be on television regardless.
0: Oh, it's so amazing. It's Netflix. Amazing in that respect that, you know, you can travel around the world and that thing that they've got, local for global, which in my mind translates as specific in order so that the general can understand it, you know, it is, I think, really, really beautiful. And the point I was making about that, you know, that the British shows that do well are Posh Men on Horses. You know, like, you know, if there's...
1: Oh,
0: if
1: no,
0: there's...
1: but there was another version which I actually wanted to thank you.
0: Oh, right, okay, where I said it better.
1: No, you said, if you want to get a show made, you should have a body in it and there should be someone that's a bit sad who's trying to investigate the body. And I felt like, thank you, because I honestly a little tired as much as I like my procedurals.
0: Yeah.
1: Oh,
0: yeah.
1: The screwed up, brooding detective. And he's going to be the... quirky but brilliant.
0: So I wanted
1: to thank you for that, but go back to what you were British shows that sell you were talking about.
0: And the show that I tried very hard to sell around the world was a show called Help.
1: This was just to be clear about the experience that disabled people had during the pandemic and the complete failure of the Boris Johnson government to govern.
0: and the inability of us all to recognize what the disabled experience was through the pandemic, and the way that care homes, not just in my country, but around the world, were left isolated to deal with very vulnerable people in very difficult situations. And I knew that that was happening elsewhere. I knew that that wasn't just a British story. And we had Jodie Comer in it. We had Stephen Graham in it. You know, that's a very starry cast. It was beautifully directed by Mark. And every time we tried to sell it anywhere, I mean, it sold in a few places, but there was no way of getting our claws into it. And we were explicitly told the Liverpool accents are a difficulty.
1: Well, that's why we have captions.
0: Exactly. It's too British and it's too scouse.
1: I think that's very short-sighted, but what do I know?
0: But Adolescence was both those things, you know, too British and too scouse, you know, and yet people in Saudi Arabia watched it, you know, like, you know, and yet people in India watched it. And that thing that Netflix can do of just kind of going, maybe you're like this, and people giving it a go and people going with it is just a very, very powerful thing, I think.
1: Yes, although it's often, you won't like this, you won't like this, you won't like this, you won't. Oh, wait, finally I found something I like. And it's wonderful. It's just, it's a lot of spaghetti that they throw at the wall.
0: Yeah,
1: but very expensive. But
0: I can only talk about my experience making shows for Netflix.
1: You've
0: and
1: had
0: my
1: a very
0: experience,
1: good experience.
0: Has been absolutely amazing.
1: No, I think who wouldn't be? I mean, people are happy to have things on Netflix. But this one, Lord of the Flies, they've only got the US, I think?
0: Yes.
1: So do you feel an impact from that already? Or is Lord of the Flies enough of a global thing?
0: Well, it's been weird. We've sold in lots of different places in lots of different ways. And amazing that amazing that Netflix came in for the US rights. And it's been, I mean, nuts in terms of the fact that we managed to get into the global top 10, even though we're only available in the US.
1: You debuted at number 8 in the global top 10.
0: Yeah.
1: And number 3 here.
0: Yeah. No, we're very chuffed with that.
1: Yes, that is an impact. Yeah. Before I get to what I think is my last question.
0: Okay.
1: I'll take a short stop on Harry Potter and the Cursed Child, which I saw in New York with my daughter. How was that? What was that like trying to create a Harry Potter thing? Was it confining or liberating or fun or not that fun?
0: It was really fun.
1: There's a lot of stagecraft with that.
0: There was a huge amount of stagecraft, and it was working again with someone. I do tend to work with the same people over and over again. And in that case, it was working with someone called John Tiffany as director, who I knew very, very well and crucially trusted. And he was incredibly confident about our ability to do something special. And I don't think I would have been as confident. And it honestly didn't occur to me how high the stakes were until we were close to opening. Up to that point, I was just kind of going, this is fun. We get to play with magic and we get to play with a big budget and we get to do all these sorts of things. And then suddenly it came around and I was terrified. But yeah, no, it was a wonderful experience. And I can tell you the first conversation I had with J.K. Rowling about it was amazing. It was John, me and Joe in a room. And I said to her, I'd really like it to be about someone that doesn't really enjoy going to Hogwarts. And she went, oh yeah, no, that's good. That's really good. And that's me, you know, plugging that same sort of hole of those kids that don't quite speak to the same rhythms as other kids do, which are the things that fascinate me endlessly and certainly fascinate me in Lord of the Flies as much as it fascinates me in Adolescence.
1: Yeah. Kids, what are you going to do? So I did see that you had said that you tried to get the rights to do Lord of the Flies 15 years ago, but you said you didn't think it would have the same resonance then as now, because we are living in an age of hate. Those are your words, where it's easier to hate than love, easier to decide on difference than to see similarity. We're dividing ourselves and extremism is on the rise. That hasn't really, I don't know when you said that. I think probably pretty recently.
0: Yeah.
1: And I'm not sure it's improved in the intervening weeks or days.
0: No. And I don't think it's solely a problem with the right. I don't think it's solely about a right wing becoming more extreme. I think the left is becoming increasingly in its own little box too. And that thing of the, it's safer to say, I don't like that side than it is to say, this is what I believe. And we are not in as an extreme situation as when Golding wrote the book. Of course, we're not. You know, that was a horrific time. But now we are seeing body counts rising around the world from conflicts that seem to be entered into without a lot of thought, and people sort of shouting at each other for it and not necessarily considering the pain and destruction that they're causing with these wars. And that's only going to get worse, it feels like, at the moment anyway.
1: It's rather disheartening. The world does seem to be in a bad place, and maybe it's cyclical, but I've seen that theory
0: go
1: through this and then swings the other way, but I'm ready for the swing the other way to happen.
0: Well, it's how bad the cycle gets, right? You know, if it is cyclical, it's what does the bottom of the graph look like, right?
1: Yeah, and we've seen some very dark bottoms.
0: Yeah, exactly. And I think what Golding was writing about, and this is what I love about how Golding wrote the book, is that we do create children, you know, like, you know, we do create the sociological environment in which they discover who they are. And when they're on this island, the boys are playing out being grown-ups. It's not boys in a state of nature. It's boys going, this is what my dad would do in this situation, or this is what my dad would expect in this situation. This is how I should be in this situation. We can only break that by challenging our behavior. We can only guarantee the next generation of children are going to be okay by really challenging ourselves. And that challenge doesn't seem to be happening at the moment. So you've got to be really scared for that generation of kids that are growing up in this environment with the technological difficulties that they're in, with the environmental concerns that they've got. It's very, very hard to be a kid right now. I grew up in the 90s. I grew up in a time of great, great optimism about what the world could be. My son is growing up at a time when that optimism seems to have disappeared, and it does really scare me.
1: Jack Thorne adapted Lord of the Flies, now on Netflix, and co-wrote the multi-award-winning Adolescence. Thank you for coming to our studio.
0: Thank you for having me. I really, really had a lovely time. Thank you.

0: It's The Treat, part of KCRW's weekly show, The Treatment. He is a versatile actor, best known for playing a deeply flawed finance executive at a London firm. And for his treat today, a classic children's book whose gentle stories held deep lessons.
1: My name is Ken Leung, and this is The Treat. My treat is the final chapter of The House at Pooh Corner by A.A. Milne, illustrated by E.H. Shepherd. First of all, I didn't discover the Winnie the Pooh stories until my late 20s. I think thanks to birthday presents, somebody gave me the books. Previous to that, I had only known the character through Disney, you know, the smiling bear. And then suddenly I had these stories, and not only the stories, but these illustrations of a not quite smiling bear. It kind of blew my mind, particularly that final chapter. The Pooh stories allow for a kind of return to innocence that I guess I found healing at the time. There's a section in that final chapter where Christopher Robin says to Pooh, "Let's go." And Pooh says, "Where are we going?" "Nowhere," Christopher Robin says. And they begin going there. I love that.
2: "How do you do nothing?"
3: asked Pooh after he had wondered for a long time.
4: "Well, it's when people call out to you just as you're going off to do it. What are you going to do, Christopher Robin?" And you say, "Oh, nothing." And then you go and do it.
2: "Oh, I see,"
4: said Pooh. "This is a nothing sort of thing that we're doing now."
2: "Oh, I see,"
4: said Pooh again. "It means just going along, listening to all
1: that allowance for not always having the answers, but going anyway." You know, it takes great bravery, but it also takes a connecting or reconnecting, reminding to your inner child.
4: "Pooh, promise you won't forget about me ever, not even when I'm 100. Pooh thought for a little.
2: "How old shall I be then?"
4: 99. Pooh nodded.
2: "I promise,"
4: he said.
1: I used to have this ritual where every day on my birthday I'd go somewhere, bookstore, somewhere, and just read through some of the chapters, just as a kind of birthday ritual to myself. And then I used to carry Winnie the Pooh and the House at Pooh Corner in one volume. I used to carry it around on my trips as a kind of amulet. I don't do that anymore, but those stories will forever be a kind of touchstone for me as what is important. And that, in fact, we don't know anything. Being here is not about the knowing. It's about the being together. And if we believe in that and stick to that, it may lead us to an enchanted place.

That's industry star Ken Leung on the 1928 A.A. Milne book, The House at Pooh Corner. The Treat is produced by Rebecca Mooney, mixed by Katie Gilchrist. Tune in for The Treatment's new time tomorrow morning, just past 9:30, for more great conversation with the most creative minds in Hollywood. And your host is Elvis Mitchell. This week, rapper, actor, and director RZA about his newest film as director, One Spoon of Chocolate, plus a new treat that drops every week wherever you get your podcasts. Weekend edition tomorrow morning starting at 6, The Treatment just past 9:30, Good Food at 10, and The Sam Sanders Show at 11. It all gets your weekend kicked off right on 89.9 KCRW.